0: one.
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0: Mark, this is Democracy Now.
1: It's a memorandum of understanding, and if I don't like it, we'll go back to shooting at them, dropping bombs on their head. If I don't like it, if they don't behave, we'll go right back to dropping bombs right smack in the middle of their head.
0: President Trump and Iran's president have formally signed an agreement to end the war. But Trump's still threatening to resume bombing Iran. We'll look at what's in the 14-point Memorandum of Understanding. Then we speak to the head of Oxfam about how the just-concluded G7 summit failed to address many of the world's most pressing issues, from inequality and climate change to Gaza. Then the NAACP has filed an air pollution lawsuit against Elon Musk's XAI over its massive data center in Memphis. But the Justice Department is seeking to have the lawsuit dismissed on national security grounds. And we'll speak with the acclaimed Nigerian-British photographer and activist Misan Harriman, the subject of a new documentary opening here in New York, Shoot the People.
2: My work is observing the human condition and making art that has purpose.
3: The images will be here forever, bringing people together to do something bigger than themselves.
4: That's the power of art, to say another world is possible, and we have the power to change things.
0: All that and more coming up. Welcome to Democracy Now!, democracynow.org, The War and Peace Report. I'm Amy Goodman. As we bring you today the news headlines, the United States and Iran have officially signed a memorandum of understanding aimed at ending the war in Iran. President Trump signed the agreement at a dinner at the Palace of Versailles, hosted by French President Emmanuel Macron, hours after the G7 summit wrapped up in the French Alps. Iranian President Masoud Pezeshkian signed the agreement in Tehran. He later shared the memorandum on social media, calling it a historical document and a message from a powerful Iran, unquote. The 14-point agreement calls for an immediate end to fighting on all fronts, including Lebanon, the full resumption of maritime traffic through the Strait of Hormuz, the lifting of the U.S. blockade, the waiving of U.S. sanctions on Iran, the unfreezing of Iranian assets, and an investment fund to rebuild Iran. Iran's lead negotiator, Mohammed Bakir Khalibaf, said, quote, "Everything we sought to achieve through military action, we obtained several times over through negotiation. It was not even comparable," unquote. On Capitol Hill, some lawmakers have criticized Trump's deal, with Republican Senator Bill Cassidy calling it the, quote, "worst foreign policy blunder in decades," unquote. Meanwhile, President Trump signaled that no one will face consequences for the U.S. cruise missile strikes that killed more than 175 people at a girls' primary school in Manab on the first day of the U.S.-Israeli attacks on Iran last February. The vast majority of the victims were schoolgirls.
1: If it was a fault, and as you know, that's under investigation, it's such a strange question to be asked at this state. We're talking about a long time ago, but nobody did that on purpose.
0: Lebanon's national news agency reports an Israeli drone strike near the town of Qatar Tebnet has killed one person, seriously wounding another. A separate drone strike on Beit Yehoun in southern Lebanon wounded two people. Israel's attacks came even though the U.S.-Iran ceasefire deal calls for an end to hostilities on all fronts, including Lebanon. Ukrainian drones have struck a massive oil refinery in Russia's capital region for the second time in a week, sending thick black smoke over Moscow, halting flights at Moscow's four airports. Elsewhere, Russian officials say one woman was injured as debris from downed Ukrainian drones fell on homes, cars, and a fitness center, as well as a large mall and an industrial site. Ukraine's attack came as Ukrainian President Volodymyr Zelensky met with President Trump and other heads of state at the G7. 7 summit in France. In Gaza, at least two Palestinians were killed, another left wounded after Israel bombed the southern Gaza Strip. The attack targeted the Al-Mawasi, a crowded tent camp that Israel had designated as a so-called humanitarian zone. The latest killings bring the number of deaths since Israel agreed to a U.S.-brokered so-called ceasefire with Hamas in October to more than 1,000 dead. Israel now occupies 64% of the Gaza Strip, far more than the 53% allowed under the October agreement. California Democratic Congress member Rohana has become the first member of Congress to sign a pledge not to take money from pro-Israel lobbying groups. The peace pledge stands for Pledge to Enforce American Law, Counter Foreign Intelligence, Counter Foreign Influence, and End War Crimes. It was created by the group AIPAC Tracker, which tracks political spending by the American-Israel Public Affairs Committee.
5: It's pretty common sense. It means that we shouldn't be sending our tax dollar money for foreign wars overseas. We should be spending it here at home. And it says that we shouldn't be taking money from AIPAC or all of its affiliate PACs or bundled money from those organizations. And that we have to recognize the genocide that took place in Gaza.
0: The peace pledge includes a promise to support the First Amendment rights of people critical of the state of Israel, including supporters of boycott, divestment, and sanctions, or the BDS movement. Peace activists rallied in Baltimore Wednesday to celebrate a decision by the Maryland State Retirement and Pension System to divest most of its holdings in Israeli sovereign bonds. This is Evie Frankel, a member of Jewish Voice for Peace, and the Break the Bonds campaign, the daughter of Holocaust survivors.
6: When we started this campaign, held about $73, $74 million worth of Israel bonds, and currently we're down to $11 million in Israel bonds. That's an 85% reduction in their holdings, and we're declaring that a victory, but we want them to divest the other $11 million, and we want a policy to make clear that they can't reinvest.
0: In Haiti, at least 1.5 million people have been displaced and forced to live in makeshift shelters due to rising gang violence across Haiti. That's according to a new data announced by UN Secretary General Antonio Guterres during a visit to Haiti Tuesday. He spoke from the capital, Port-au-Prince.
7: Since the start of the year, gang violence has killed more than 2,300 people and wounded more than 1,100. It has paralyzed the state, the economy, education, and the delivery of aid. Yet the greatest shame is not gang violence. The greatest shame is indifference, a world that looked the other way for too long.
0: Guterres welcomed the deployment of a new UN-backed force to combat gangs, approved by the UN Security Council in September, that'll replace Kenyan police troops. But many Haitians have opposed further foreign intervention in Haiti, denouncing a history of political and economic destabilization. In related news, lawyers for Haitian immigrants are petitioning the U.S. Supreme Court to dismiss the Trump administration's efforts to end temporary protected status, TPS, for more than 300,000 Haitians living in the United States. This comes as evidence uncovered during ongoing litigation has raised serious questions regarding the process Trump officials used to terminate the relief. The Department of Homeland Security announced Thursday all immigrants detained at an isolated ICE jail in the Florida Everglades, known as Alligator Alcatraz, have been transferred to other jails across the United States ahead of the approaching hurricane season. DHS did not say whether the embattled ICE jail would be closed. Advocates warn those transferred from the jail have been disappeared with their whereabouts unknown to family members. People detained at the Everglades ICE jail have described egregious abuses, including the denial of medical care and being placed in a 2-by-2-foot cage-like structure as punishment, according to Amnesty International. Georgia's state legislature has rejected a push by President Trump to redraw congressional and legislative districts. Republican Governor Brian Kemp had proposed a special session to revise Georgia's political maps ahead of the 2028 elections. But on Wednesday, Republican lawmakers revolted, declaring there would be no vote on redistricting after protesters filled the state capitol, many of them chanting, "Black voters matter." This is Tennessee State Representative Justin Jones, who traveled to Atlanta to join the protests.
8: I'm here because what happens in Atlanta is connected to what happens in Nashville, what's connected to what happens in Jackson, Mississippi, connected to what happens in Montgomery, Alabama. They're waging a battle against multiracial democracy in the South, so we have to show up for each other. But what we saw in real time was the power of people. You saw an almost entirely white caucus up there who represents the new Confederacy. We represent a new South that is multiracial, rooted in racial justice, rooted in protecting our vote.
0: The Trump administration's launched a legal fight to block the United States' first ever reparations program, which serves Black community members of Evanston, Illinois. The program was approved by the Evanston City Council members back in 2021, allotting some $20 million to Black residents who lived in the city between 1919 and 1969, or their direct decedents, over discriminatory housing policies and the lasting impacts of slavery. Robin Rue Simmons, who pioneered the program and now serves as the chair of Evanston's Reparations Committee, denounced the Trump administration's lawsuit as a fear tactic. President Trump called off a confirmation hearing for his pick to become the next U.S. spy chief Wednesday, just hours before it was set to begin. The Senate Intelligence Committee had been scheduled to hear testimony from federal prosecutor Jay Clayton. Trump's pick to succeed Director of National Intelligence Tulsi Gabbard, who steps down Friday. But Trump said from the G7 summit he would stall Clayton's nomination and would refuse to sign an extension of the Foreign Intelligence Surveillance Act, allowing for expansive domestic surveillance unless lawmakers first approve the Save America Act. Voting rights experts say the Save Act could disenfranchise millions of citizens who lack easy access to a required birth certificate or a passport in order to vote. Trump also demanded Senate approval of his personal defense attorney, Jamie McDonald, to replace Jay Clayton as the U.S. attorney here in Manhattan. That means U.S. Director of Federal Housing, Bill Pulte, a MAGA loyalist with no national security experience, will become acting director of national intelligence on Friday. Pulte has used his position as a top U.S. housing official to join Trump's campaign of retribution against his political enemies, making criminal referrals over claims of mortgage fraud. Pulte will now have access to the government's most closely guarded secrets across 18 U.S. intelligence agencies. He was opposed by a number of Republicans as well as Democratic senators. The Pentagon has released the names of 8 U.S. service members killed when a B-52 bomber crashed shortly after takeoff from Edwards Air Force Base in California Monday. The crash came as the Air Force is testing ways to keep its fleet of so-called strategic bombers operating through at least 2050. The B-52 can carry up to 70,000 pounds of high explosive or nuclear ordnance. And in Idaho, a federal judge has temporarily blocked a new state law that threatened transgender people with up to 5 years in prison for using public restrooms that match their gender identity. In related news, the Federal Trade Commission, joined by 4 states, Alaska, Iowa, Nebraska, and Texas, have sued the World Professional Association for Transgender Health. The lawsuit alleges the group made deceptive claims about gender-affirming care for minors. The group said in a statement the FTC is, quote, acting out of pure retaliation as part of the federal government's relentless and targeted campaign to undermine gender-affirming care. The FTC is not a medical provider and has no place interfering with the process of individualized medical decision-making, unquote. And those are some of the headlines. This is Democracy Now!, democracynow.org, the War and Peace Report. I'm Amy Goodman, back in New York, here with Nermeen Sheikh on this historic day as millions gather in Lower Manhattan for what's expected to be the largest parade in New York history. That's the New York Knicks Victory Parade. Hi, Nermeen.
9: Hi, Amy, and welcome back to the studio in New York. The United States and Iran have officially signed a memorandum of understanding aimed at ending the war in Iran. The signing came a day ahead of schedule. President Trump signed the agreement at a dinner at the Palace of Versailles hosted by French President Emmanuel Macron. Iranian President Masoud Pezeshkian signed the agreement in Tehran. The 14-point agreement calls for an immediate end to fighting on all fronts, including Lebanon, the full resumption of maritime traffic through the Strait of Hormuz, the lifting of the U.S. blockade, the easing of sanctions on Iran, the unfreezing of Iranian assets, and a $300 billion investment fund to rebuild Iran.
0: But the deal also leaves many major questions unresolved about Iran's nuclear program. Iran's lead negotiator, Mohammad Bakir Ghalibaf, said, quote, "Everything we sought to achieve through military action, we obtained several times over through negotiation. It was not even comparable," he said. Just hours before signing the deal, President Trump spoke at the G7 summit and issued a new threat to Iran.
1: It's a memorandum of understanding, and if I don't like it, we'll go back to shooting at them, dropping bombs on their head. If I don't like it, if they don't behave, we'll go right back to dropping bombs right smack in the middle of their head.
0: We're joined now by Vali Nasser, an Iranian-American professor of international affairs and Middle East studies at Johns Hopkins School of Advanced International Studies. He recently co-authored a piece in Foreign Affairs headlined Iran's New Grand Strategy, How a Remade Islamic Republic Will Reshape the Middle East. He's also author of the book Iran's Grand Strategy, A Political History. Professor Nasser, it's great to have you back. If you can start off by responding to this memorandum of understanding that President Trump signed at in Versailles, obviously meant to bring us back to the end of World War One. The Iranian president, of course, signed remotely. But talk about the significance of what we have finally learned are the 14 points.
10: Thank you very much for having me back. I think, first of all, the most important part is that President Trump decided to sign this himself rather than have Vice President J.D. Vance do it, which then now means that he basically owns this document. I think it's important in the sense that it ends this war. It closes the parenthesis on 100 days of both hot war and economic war that has devastated the global economy. At face value, and the way in which the political commentary, particularly in the West and the United States, is interpreting it, is that this is a major strategic setback for the United States. The U.S. started this war with the belief that it will destroy the Islamic Republic within days. President demanded utter surrender for Iran, and now he has to settle for an agreement. And the way this agreement reads, it looks like that the United States is more eager for this war to end than Iran is. The United States has given Iran a great deal of economic incentive in order to agree to sign this agreement, end the war, and then agree to negotiate over the larger issues which supposedly caused the war in the first place. So, and also it's very clear that in Iran, they're very triumphant. They think this is a big victory for them. Not only that they survived the war, but that they forced the president to sign this agreement. And more importantly, everything the president said yesterday was breaking taboos. Iran can have enrichment. Iran can have missiles. Israel cannot destroy buildings in Lebanon at will or should not. And that Iran is entitled to have its own frozen assets taken back, given back to the country.
9: And if you could comment, Professor Nasser, on the fact that Lebanon figures in the very first point of this memorandum, and the fact you've called this agreement a success for Iran because it's created, as you said, a fissure between the U.S. and Israel. If you could elaborate on that and what you see as the risks, given that Israel was not consulted on this agreement, and it's very unclear that it will go along with it.
10: Well, first of all, the war was a moment of triumph for Israel because it convinced the United States to basically go to war to realize what is essentially, and at its core, Israel's strategic aims, which was the destruction of the Islamic Republic through military means. The war did not pan out the way that President Trump understood it would, and that already was a fissure. Now, the president trying to get out of this war the best he can has led them down a path that accepts the continued existence of the Islamic Republic, giving money to the Islamic Republic, talking to the Islamic Republic, all of which are basically strategic setbacks for Israel and particularly for Prime Minister Netanyahu. And Iran is actually asking for a price for accommodating President Trump. And the price that Iran is asking is deliberately trying to expand that fissure between the U.S. and Israel by Iran by insisting that Israel needs to back away from its maximal position on Lebanon and settle for a ceasefire now, and perhaps, as Iran is demanding, even leave South Lebanon. Essentially, first of all, asserts the fact that Iran is coming out of this war, believing that it has more leverage than before it went into this war, but also creates greater tension between Washington and Tel Aviv. And so the Iranians are playing this in a very important way for them. But also we have to think that the one outcome of this war is friction between Israel and the United States, period, because the Israeli strategy of deploying the U.S. to destroy Iran has backfired. And ultimately, there will be a reckoning in the U.S. as to why did we go into this war? What were the premises of thinking that we'll be successful? And who is responsible? And even though it's not said loudly, it's very clear in the undertone of what President Trump says that he's lost trust in what Prime Minister Netanyahu tells him, and that he's somewhat angry because he's receiving blowback for a war that was essentially an Israeli strategic agenda, and now he has to carry the political cost of it.
9: Professor Nasser, I want to ask about this piece that you co-wrote with Narges Bajorli, Iran's New Grand Strategy, in which you detail the changes that have taken place within Iran from last year, the first U.S.-Israeli attack on Iran in June 2025, to now, when this invasion took place, February 26th. You say the Iranian state underwent something of a transformation. You write, quote, more institutional change took place in those 8 months than in the previous 10 years combined. If you could elaborate.
10: Well, yesterday in Evian, President Trump kept saying multiple times that there has been regime change in Iran and a more pragmatic leadership has taken over. Setting aside the second part of his statement that whether it's pragmatic or not, there definitely has been regime change. I mean, Israel and the United States between the June 2025 war and this recent war have killed over 130 Iranian leaders. And by doing so, they've eliminated a whole class of the country's leadership, which has been replaced by a new generation that has come up through the ranks. Generation that has been born in Iran after the revolution, the generation that was born not as revolutionaries that were fighting against a state, but actually as children of that state and in a bureaucracy, in a system that took place. And they have different attitude towards statecraft, towards how to manage the country, and particularly how to manage the war. I mean, one of the things that surprised the United States in this war is the aggressiveness of the new Iranian leadership. The president, as he referred yesterday multiple times, killed General Soleimani, put maximum pressure sanctions on Iran, bombed Iran's nuclear facilities in June. And what he got from the previous leadership in Iran was tepid, conservative, restrained answer. And now he's facing a leadership that doesn't answer the same way. It answers very, very aggressively, and therefore was able to turn the tables on the United States and by closing the Strait of Hormuz, by attacking American bases. In addition, one of the big surprises of this war is how quickly Iran reorganized itself between finding itself on the defensive in June and then facing a massive social uprising in Iran in January that it was compelled to suppress very bloodily and brutally, and led to the conclusion around the world that the Iranian regime was really, really weak. How is it that this really, really weak regime, at war with its own people and having just suffered massive bombardment in June, was able to reorganize itself to survive a very direct, massive attack by the world's premier military superpower and the Middle East's most powerful military? And not only survive it, but actually come out of the war with the strategic wins, like the control of the Strait of Hormuz, like a chokehold on the global economy, and force the American president into retreat to settle for what, far less than what he had thought. So if we take stock of this, regardless of whether you like the Islamic Republic or not, or how heinous they've been with their own people, you have to account for the fact that Iran's new leadership achieved the feat of reorganizing the state, reorganizing their military, managing their economy in a way to be able to achieve what they did in the 8 months between the two wars, and then during the course of the 100-day war.
0: You write that the view now from Tehran is that, quote, the United States' decade-long containment of Iran has come to an end. The new regional order will be defined less by American primacy than by multipolarity, with China an increasingly central player and Iran an integral rather than a marginal actor. As we begin to wrap up, Professor Nasser, if you can explain that shifting geopolitics and how exactly what Trump has achieved, what is the difference between February 27th before Israel and the U.S. attacked and now?
10: What Trump has achieved is to end Iran's containment. First of all, Iran destroyed about 16 to 17 U.S. bases, some of them completely. So it ended, if you would, the military encirclement of Iran. It created doubt in the mind of the Gulf countries about the wisdom of partnering with the United States in containing Iran. And then yesterday in Evian, the president made clear that even the sanctions regime against Iran is going to come down. So economic and military containment of Iran is gone. During this war, both in the Middle East and globally, the United States standing has been diminished. It has lost strategic ground. This was very evident in the president's visit to China. So multipolarity is a big winner against the president who asserted American domination around the world, but tried to show it in a war with what he thought was a second-rate, third-rate military and a country on the verge of collapse, has come up short. So he has been cut at the knees, if you would. And what will come, obviously, is a greater assertion of power by various regions of the world, by China and Russia, and the United States, that will find it more and more difficult to compel the rest of the world to basically follow the U.S.'s lead.
0: Vali Nasser, we want to thank you for being with us, Professor of International Affairs and Middle East Studies at Johns Hopkins School of Advanced and International Studies. We'll link to your piece in Foreign Affairs, Iran's New Grand Strategy, How a Remade Islamic Republic Will Reshape the Middle East. Coming up, we speak to the head of Oxfam International about the G7 summit. Stay with us.

0: For All My Sins by Marco Cinelli. This is Democracy Now!, democracynow.org. I'm Amy Goodman with Nermeen Sheikh.
1: The G7 summit has wrapped up in the French Alps. On the summit's final day, the heads of the world's leading AI companies joined G7 leaders for a working lunch to discuss artificial intelligence. Attendees included the CEOs of OpenAI, Anthropic, and Google DeepMind. Just days earlier, the U.S. had ordered Anthropic to disable access to its most advanced AI models from foreign nationals, citing national security concerns. Their attendance at the G7 also signaled the growing geopolitical power of the world's wealthiest individuals. Ahead of the summit, an estimated 20,000 people protested the G7 in Geneva. One sign read, "Your enemies don't arrive by boat, they arrive by private jet. No G7. This is Pipa Soji, who attended the protest.
2: The G7 for me is a meeting of the rich to further illustrate how the rich can get richer while the poor are left behind. And I think we women need to protest against this rich people even more. Even though there are two women at the G7, it's still very much about representing the patriarchy. So there you have it.
0: For more, we're joined now by the executive director of Oxfam International, Amitabh Behar. He is joining us from New Delhi. Thank you so much for being with us from India. If you can talk about the outcome of this G7 summit and also the significance of what you feel is the deal was made to secure Trump's presence, both in its process and its outcome.
3: Thank you. I think we need to put this in context. What is really the context in which the G7 was meeting? And as your previous speaker said, it is pretty much a club of the super rich, super elites. But the context was essentially rising food prices, rising fuel prices, and rising fertilizer prices. Most poor people, ordinary people, are not being able to ensure food on their table at this moment. And that is when you have this super club, elite club meeting. And what do they come up with? You know, it's essentially like asking the people who have started the fire to kind of put it off. That's not going to happen. And at this moment, what we have seen in terms of the outcome, it does not address the fundamental question that the world faces. And these are questions of international law. This is about ensuring human rights, human dignity for everyone. This is about fighting inequality. And I'm glad that you asked me about the agenda, as in what the compromises in terms of the agenda that were needed to ensure the participation of President Trump. You have already seen issues like climate and gender go out of the window, and you're then really doing a conversation which is about the self-interest of the G7.
1: And Amitabh, could you talk about this in the context of these massive cuts in humanitarian assistance? Of course, the largest cuts here in the U.S., but also from the EU. OECD countries now contribute 23% less aid than they did in 2025, led by the U.S. A year earlier, the U.S. has cut almost 60% of its aid.

0: On the one hand, you see these countries doing these massive cuts, which impacts the common, ordinary, poor people across the world. On the other hand, you're looking at a conflict. And let me just give you a couple of numbers. Just since the war started, 48 of the energy billionaires from the G7 countries have actually added $23.5 billion to their equity, which is pretty much $300 million being added every day. You have had six oil companies almost being projected to clock a profit of more than $152 billion this year. So that's what is happening. On the one hand, you create an economic system which essentially redistributes, sucks up wealth from the common ordinary people, from the middle classes, and concentrates it at the top. On the other hand, you have these G7 countries dramatically and devastatingly cutting humanitarian aid, and the impact is visible.
1: So could you say, I mean, Oxfam has been calling for international action like that which occurred during the COVID-19 pandemic, as well as following the full-scale Russian invasion of Ukraine. Explain the steps that were taken then and what's happened now in the wake of the U.S.-Israeli war on Iran, and also the fact that there were a number of countries that were invited as guest observers, from including India, but also South Korea, Brazil, Kenya, and Egypt. What were they doing there?
0: I think that's really a question for us to ask the global leaders. I must say that the communities, the voices that you had from the streets on Geneva, are not unique to Geneva. These protests are happening across the world, and these people are asking those tough questions of their leadership. But at the moment, you're seeing this pretty much a Wall Street consensus, where they all come together to talk of self-interest. And what do you really see in terms of the outcome? You see some pittance going to Gaza at this moment. Yes, it's good that we are talking of increased humanitarian aid, but does Gaza really need humanitarian aid alone? It is about not humanitarian aid. This is about reconstruction. This is about human dignity. This is about ensuring safety of people, food, water to everyone. That's what we need. Look at the Ebola outcome. I would say it was positive. We welcome it that you have now international coordination being discussed. That's important. You also are looking at new resources, deemed to be new resources. But essentially, this is just bringing back some of the money that's been cut. So at this moment, I feel that there's a complete disjunction between the global leaders, who are essentially moving towards an economic system, which is then getting captured by these super rich, super billionaires, who then twist the policies in their own favor, while the real questions of the common people, which is about inflation, which is about the cost of food, which is about dignified livelihood, all those questions are not even in terms of the main agenda.
2: Amitabh Behar, I want to thank you for being with us. Oxfam International Executive Director speaking to us from New Delhi, India. This is Democracy Now!, democracynow.org, The War and Peace Report. I'm Amy Goodman with Nermeen Sheikh.
1: As the SpaceX IPO grabbed headlines this week, rocketing Elon Musk to trillionaire status, the Department of Justice has now intervened on behalf of SpaceX in a civil rights lawsuit over potential violations of the Clean Air Act involving one of its XAI data centers. The NAACP, an environmental group, sued the company in April, saying it is illegally operating dozens of gas-burning turbines in Mississippi, near homes, schools, and churches in North Mississippi and nearby Memphis, Tennessee. In a motion filed by the DOJ's Environment and Natural Resources Division on Monday, the DOJ asked the court to throw out the lawsuit, accusing the NAACP of threatening, quote, American national economic and energy security by seeking to shut off power needed for AI development.
2: For more, we go to the capital of California, to Sacramento, where we're joined by Abrey Conner, director of the NAACP.

0: CP Center for Environmental and Climate Justice. Lay out your response to SpaceX acquiring Musk's AI company XAI and the lawsuit of the NAACP.
1: Yeah, well, we already were in the fight of our lives with communities by fighting a billionaire who decided to go into a predominantly black community, first in Memphis, utilizing mass turbines that were polluting the community, and then copy and pasting that same type of project in South Haven, Mississippi. And then whenever you now move into a place where now there is a trillionaire who is making decisions and feeling as though they don't, he does not have to necessarily follow the Clean Air Act, that's a problem. We filed a lawsuit because the Clean Air Act is still the law of the land. You cannot actually just go into a community, start polluting, and not actually try to get the permits. Regardless of who is potentially in office, the Trump administration, that does not mean that the law does not apply to you. And so that was why we first filed our lawsuit in South Haven. We then filed a motion for a preliminary injunction because there are now nearly 60 methane gas turbines that are operating in these frontline communities. And we are saying to the court, you know, that there needs to be action more soon. And once we filed our case, we started to hear rumblings that the U.S. Department of Justice was planning to get involved because they do have to make that information public. And what we found out, unfortunately, was that for the first time, the U.S. Department of Justice, even though their mission is supposed to be to protect people, civil rights, the public interest, that they are intervening in a way to support a trillionaire. In a way that they're saying that national security does not necessarily mean that it's protecting the people who are having to live and suffer from methane gas turbines every single day. That the security of whatever this Iran war or memo or whatever that is more important than the people who are actually being harmed every single day.
2: So, and Abri, as you said, I mean, it's quite extraordinary for the U.S. To intervene on behalf of a polluter rather than to intervene to enforce the law. If you could talk about the significance, though, of this lawsuit, the NAACP's lawsuit, being heard in the Fifth Circuit, which is a conservative appeals court, which would suggest that perhaps the Department of Justice has an advantage. Is that correct?
1: Well, what we know to be the fact is that the Clean Air Act, regardless of who the judge is, regardless of who the court is, that's still the law. And we know that it's important for us to make the case when we're in court that this is not that any type of executive order that is being utilized to green light these types of projects, that's not the law. And so we're continuing to move forward. We have our hearing for our motion for preliminary injunction in a little over a month. And so that's important. You know, it's important that we're going to move forward. It's important that regardless of who the judge is, regardless of the court, that we are still utilizing what is the actual law, which is that you cannot move forward with a gas plant the size of what XAI and Elon Musk is trying to operate without actually following the law. Now, we recognize that many of the individuals who are listed on the U.S. Department of Justice's intervention are political appointees. However, it's also important to recognize that as attorneys, we have an obligation to actually uphold the rule of law, to uphold our oath, to make sure that we have the ethical obligation to actually share what the law is as it is now. And the law is that if you want to operate methane gas turbines in a community, that you have to get permits. That's not up for debate. the law also stands that if the government does not jump in to actually do something about that pollution, that the communities, that everyday people have the opportunity to actually bring those cases, to actually move forward and say, we are going to hold the polluters accountable. And that is exactly what we're doing. In this type of situation, not only is the U.S. Department of Justice's argument that they should be the ones that should make the final decisions, but that the court in some way that they actually don't get to make that choice either. That's a problem for democracy overall. That's something that we all should be concerned about. We should be concerned about this type of authoritarian rule to say that a trillionaire and an administration that is moving forward in a way of bullying everyday people and civil rights organizations, that they should be the ones to make the decisions about our health, about pollution in communities, about stopping sacrifice zones from being furthered because of an agenda that does not serve everyday people.
0: Attorney Aubrey Conner, we want to thank you for being with us, director of the NAACP Center for Environmental and Climate Justice, speaking to us from Sacramento, California. Coming up, we go to the acclaimed Nigerian-British photographer and activist, Misan Harriman, the subject of a new documentary that's opening here in New York called Shoot the People. Stay with us.

0: Finally Returned by Marie Sue. This is Democracy Now!, democracynow.org. I'm Amy Goodman with Nermeen Sheikh.
1: We turn now to the UK, where the criminalization of Palestine-related activism is on the rise. On Monday, a British Court of Appeals upheld the government's ban on Palestine Action as a terrorist group over causing, quote, serious damage to property. Palestine Action has carried out direct action protests at Israeli-linked military and industrial sites in the UK since it was formed in 2020. Last week, a judge sentenced four Palestine Action activists as terrorists for their involvement in a protest at a factory owned by Elbit Systems, Israel's largest weapons manufacturer. But it's not just the government and the courts that are creating a climate of fear around speaking up about Palestinian rights. The latest high-profile target of right-wing media outlets is British photographer and activist Misan Harriman, an outspoken advocate of Palestinian rights who's now being accused of promoting anti-Semitism. Harriman has over 500,000 followers on social media. His photographs of Black Lives Matter movement went viral, and he became the first black photographer to shoot the cover of British Vogue. He's also extensively documented pro-Palestine rallies in the UK, highlighting examples of Jewish solidarity.
0: Over 100,000 people have submitted complaints to the UK's Independent Press Standards Organization following what many call a dishonest smear campaign against Harriman. An open letter in his support, signed by over 250 celebrity actors, artists, activists, writers, and lawmakers, claims the accusations against him are entirely without foundation or fact. Former Israeli negotiator Daniel Levy described the campaign as, quote, a preposterous ad hominem attack, spuriously attempting to cast an anti-racist British cultural icon as an enemy of the Jews. Daniel Levy was a former peace negotiator under two Israeli prime ministers. Well, there's a new documentary about Misan Harriman, about the importance of protest and taking a political stand as an artist, directed by the Nigerian-British filmmaker Andy Mundy Castle. It's called Shoot the People. This is a teaser for the film.
2: When I look around what is happening today, it's hard not to feel helpless.
3: We shouldn't deny that we're in a really dark moment.
4: I think the revolution should be televised. I think the revolution should always be documented.
2: My work is observing the human condition and making art that has purpose.
5: The images will be here forever, bringing people together to do something bigger than themselves.
6: That's the power of art, to say another world is possible and we have the power to change things.
0: For more, we're joined here in our New York studio by Misan Harriman. He's also an Oscar-nominated filmmaker, a global ambassador for Save the Children UK, and the board chair of London's largest cultural center, the South Bank Center. Shoot the People has just opened in New York and Toronto this week, is distributed by Watermelon Pictures. Misan Harriman, welcome to Democracy Now! It's great to have you in studio. I know you'll be having a Q&A at the Angelica tonight with Elliot Page.
7: Yes. Before
0: we go into the film and your incredible work over the years, can you talk about this repression of pro-Palestine activists, Jewish, Muslim, atheist, whoever they are, and your pictures of people are magnificent, the criminalizing especially of Palestine Action?
7: Yes, I mean, you've seen the recent, you know, Court of Appeal news, re-Palestine Action. And what's the first thing to say is extraordinary that the jury of the case did not realize that they would, you know, be terrorism charges when they were deciding what their verdict would be. And I think that's the big story in all of this, is how can a jury decide what is doing without knowing what the charges will be.
0: Explain exactly what you mean, because for a global audience, I don't think there is as much, just having flown in from the UK and Ireland yesterday, knowledge of Palestine Action and how the British government has categorized them.
7: Yes. So there have been, you know, appeals, but the most important point at this stage of Palestine Action and the court case is that a jury of our peers decided the verdict without knowing what the final charge would be. And that is an extraordinary thing in any democracy in any part of the world. And I hope there'll be an appeal so that this can be retried. We will see. But I've never heard, and many scholars have spoken about this, of a jury deciding what a verdict will be, and then the actual verdict has a different charge to what the jury was made to believe. And that's an extraordinary thing. I think with Palestine Action, as a photographer, I have seen rabbis, imams, grandmothers, blind men and women, veterans be arrested. And I do not believe that a 90-year-old, you know, great-grandmother is a clear and present danger to any nuclear-powered nation state. And we've got to a place where this is happening in plain sight for all of us to see, which is why so many people are incensed by the amount of arrests and the amount that is costing the state, because it costs money to try people and arrest people en masse. And I don't think the support for Palestine Action is going to go away because it's been prescribed in this way.
1: Absolutely. Well, let's go to the documentary now, Shoot the People. This is a clip from right after you attended the Oscars in Los Angeles in 2024, where your short film, The After, was nominated for an Oscar in the Best Live Action Short Film category. As you're driving to the ceremony, you pass multiple Palestine protests, and the walk on the red carpet is edited in a powerful way with footage of bombs over Gaza. In this clip, you reflect on the question of fame and the responsibility it brings to speak out.
7: I think we live in an age now where it's all too easy to have all this power and influence, but literally stand from nothing. The veneer of what I thought the world was supposed to be has clearly come off, and I'm seeing how much needs to be changed. I realize that I've lived a privileged life, and that often collides with my activism, and often wonder whether it's possible to inhabit both of these worlds. I could be, you know, jumping from one film and fashion party to the other. I have plenty of, I guess, celebrity friends that I could be hanging around with and just turn my head away from the pain and inequality of the world.
1: So there you are, Misan, in the documentary. Now, of course, you've chosen not to turn your head away, and you've often quoted one of the most extraordinary musicians of the 20th century, Nina Simone, as saying that an artist's duty, as far as I'm concerned, is to reflect the times. So if you could talk about that and how you became interested in the work that you did and became an activist on so many different issues.
7: Well, I really stand on the shoulders of the legends that came before me. Peter Margabade, the great South African photographer, and being in New York City, Gordon Parks, who in many ways changed my life. And he also straddled activism and shooting for, you know, Life magazine, Vogue magazine himself. I'm a child of empire. My parents were born into an occupied Nigeria. There must never be children of a lesser god. That is how I've been raised. There must never be humans of a lesser god. If I step outside of my house and I see a child bleeding out, I'm not going to ask what god that child worships. I'm not going to ask where that child was born. I'm going to help the child. I believe we've got to a place where even children's right to live has become debatable. So instead of using my voice and my art to keep people on islands of rage, I'm there to build the bridges that have been broken by the very groups of people that were supposed to protect us, our fourth estate and our politicians. And I genuinely believe that through art and culture, we can see that the sum of all of our parts is stronger than the powerful few.
1: And how have you seen over the decades that you've been an activist, what transformations have you seen in the UK in particular, which is where you live, in terms of the expansion or diminution of rights for different communities, LGBTQ, yep. For, you know, feminism, yes.
7: Well, I photographed all of it. Black lives, queer, trans, climate. And the thing about Palestine is it brings it all together. Because all of those groups I see at Palestine protests. Mm-hmm. The intersectionality of these movements has come together because the right to self-determination of Palestine is deeply rooted by the same moral compass that people have in other movements. The Jewish bloc, who I march with all the time, are some of the most extraordinary people I've seen in these protests. I believe the central pillar of Judaism is altruism, thinking about others, lifting others up. And they have become brothers and sisters in arms with Muslim, Arab, Palestinian people, all looking toward the horizon to build a future that our children deserve to inherit.
0: We're going to do a part two of this conversation, post online at democracynow.org. But in this last 30 seconds, talk about the title of this documentary about you, Shoot the People.
7: Shoot the People is a play on words, obviously, of the real violence that black and brown bodies are having to endure generation after generation, but also of the potential shield that is a lens to bear witness, to say that we were here and we stood up against tyranny together.
0: Misan Harriman, the Nigerian-British photographer, social activist, and Oscar-nominated filmmaker. A new documentary about him has opened this week in New York and also Toronto. It's called Shoot the People. Go to democracynow.org for part two of our conversation. That does it for our show coming up tomorrow, Juneteenth special with Clint Smith and Rhiannon Giddens. I'm headed to Vermont today. I'll be in Burlington and then Brattleboro, St. Johnsbury, and Montpelier for a documentary about Democracy Now! Called Steal This Story, Please. I'll be with the director, Carl Deal, and my brother, Vermont journalist David Goodman, to see the theaters where we'll be. They're opening for a week there. You can go to democracynow.org. Looking forward to seeing people throughout Vermont. And I'm so happy to be home with Nermeen Sheikh. Thanks so much for joining us for another edition of Democracy Now!
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10: Hi, I'm Riley Woodford for the Alaska Department of Fish and Game. On a quiet summer evening, a small, long-legged shorebird with a spotted white breast darts across a muddy gravel bar off the Tatsunshini River. Atop those long legs, the shorebird's body is a little smaller and more slender than a robin, and it looks familiar. It's a spotted sandpiper, a common shorebird found across most of Alaska, Canada, and the United States. The brown and white bird teeters on its long legs, head down, tail up, as it gleans insects from the mud. Spotted sandpipers are found across North America on fresh or saltwater shores, on mountain lakes and inland riverbanks. The white breast with dark brown and white spots is a giveaway in summer. But in winter, these birds lose their spots and sport a plain white breast. The little bird becomes agitated at my presence, flying to a nearby stump. There may be a ground nest nearby, hidden in the willows, alders, and clumps of grass. I'm not a threat and carefully step away to give the bird some space. This could be a male or female. Both are involved in nesting, but in roles that are reversed from typical bird behavior. Females hold and defend nesting territories, and males are usually the primary caregivers, incubating the eggs and feeding the young. Spotted female sandpipers may even mate with more than one male, starting a second family while the first mate tends the first brood. For Sounds Wild, I'm Riley Woodford. Sounds Wild is brought to you by the Alaska Department of Fish and Game.
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Hello, Girdwood. Welcome to Snowy Incantations. I'm your host, the Pajama Radical, and I'm live here in the studio with you until 8 o'clock tonight. Hope everybody's having a great Thursday. It is beautiful outside. It is, according to the technology around me, 80 degrees here at the KEUL studio in beautiful downtown Girdwood. I don't know if that thermometer is in the sun, but it is very warm out and very nice out. So I do hope you're getting outside to do something this evening. Let's take a look at the weather for the coming days, with the caveat that I never believe anything that the NOAA website says. But what it is saying is that we may have some scattered showers this evening, as well as tomorrow. And we'll have highs in the low 70s and lows in the high 40s. So pretty good temperatures coming our way. Hopefully if we get any showers, any rain, they'll just be passing showers. We will see. Happy Juneteenth, a day early. That's tomorrow. I think most people have a long weekend for the holiday. Get out there and celebrate. And tonight on Snowy Incantations, I've got some variety of just kind of chillaxed music that felt right for the weather and the sunshine. And we're going to start off with a few Estonian tracks, I think, and see where we go from there. I got a playlist that's many hours long, so we're not going to get through it, but we'll hit some of the highlights there. So I think we're going to start off with some Marjanut. If you're a listener of Snowy Incantations, you've heard some Marjanut before. She's got some great new stuff coming out later this summer that I'll play on another show. But for tonight, I think we're going to get it started with her track Underneath There Is, which is actually in English, not in Estonian. And yeah, I do hope you enjoy it. 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We are listener-supported Glacier Radio, and we're happy you're here with us tonight. Here's some Marjanut to start off the show.

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We are FM 88.9 KEUL here in Girdwood. I'm your host, the Pajama Radical, live in the studio with you till 8 o'clock. I hope you're enjoying the music tonight. That last one was Somewhere Over the Rainbow. And maybe if we get some showers later tonight, we will have the chance to see a lovely rainbow. I got some community announcements to share with y'all. The weekend before Forest Fair, June 27th and 28th, starting at 10 a.m., the Forest Fair Committee hosts a weekend work party to get the Girdwood Fairgrounds ready for the fair. This includes setting up the music stages, the t-shirt booth, the information booth, painting trash cans, and general cleanup of the area. The committee hosts a barbecue both evenings for all volunteers who assist. Additionally, during the Girdwood Forest Fair, July 3rd, 4th, and 5th, the Girdwood Forest Fair Committee needs a host of volunteer efforts to ensure a successful event. 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And there's Girdwood Family Vibes at the Sunday Market Music Series. Next up on June 24th is Gret of the Roland Roberts Band and Sazon. The Girdwood Sunday Market is 11 to 4 p.m. Music is at noon in the Town Square Park. 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The next speaker and topic in the series will be July 22nd, Kate Mohat of the U.S. Forest Service will speak on forest and peatland plants. And at the Raw Market on Sunday, June 21st, you can hear the Dead Fish Orchestra. Okay, I said happy early Juneteenth, that's tomorrow. Happy solstice, that's on the 20th. Hopefully this music will keep getting you in the mood for having a relaxing or celebratory weekend, whichever it is you're planning on. So let's jump back into the music here on Glacier City Radio.

Alyeska Resort supports operations of KEUL. 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This is Snowy Incantations, and I'm your host, the Pajama Radical, and got a couple community announcements for you, and then we're going to jump right back in the music, because I'm really liking it, really feeling it tonight. 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And on June 25th, there is accordion extravaganza. The Girdwood Forest Fair invites you to volunteer for this year's fair. Help is needed at the t-shirt and information booths, the water station, earth maintenance, and many other functions that help keep the vibe alive. Volunteer sign-up is available at girdwoodforestfair.com. The Girdwood Food Pantry Summer Schedule. On June 24th, that's a Wednesday, from 4 to 6 p.m., they will be open. And donations to the pantry can be made anytime. Non-perishable items may be dropped in the bear-proof container located at Girdwood Chapel off Timberline Drive. Okay, let's get back into the music here. Let's see. Next up, we have Into the Arms of Heaven. 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

Alyeska Resort supports operations of KEUL. 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And I've been live here with you in the studio, and we'll be till the top of the hour. And before I go, I did want to read a poem about solstice, about the sun, and this one is from Walt Whitman, and it's called A Summer Invocation. Thou orb aloft, full dazzling, flooding with sheeny light the gray beach sand, thou sibilant near sea with vistas far and foam, and tawny streaks and shades and spreading blue. Before I sing the rest, O sun, refulgent, my special word to thee. Hear me, illustrious, thy lover me, for always I have loved thee. Even as a basking babe, then happy boy, alone by some wood edge, thy touching distant beams enough. Or man matured, or young or old, as now thee I launch my invocation. Thou canst not with thy dumbness me deceive. I know before the fitting man all nature yields. Though answering not in words, the skies, trees, hear his voice. And thou, O sun, as for thy throes, thy perturbations, sudden breaks and shafts of flame gigantic, I understand them. I know those flames, those perturbations well. Thou that with fructifying heat and light, over myriad forms, over lands and waters north and south, over Mississippi's endless course, over Texas's grassy plains, Canada's woods, over all the globe that turns its face to thee, shining in space, thou that impartially enfoldest all, not only continents, seas, thou that to grapes and weeds and little flowers givest so liberally, shed thyself on mine and me, mellow these lines, fuse thyself here, with but a fleeting ray out of thy millions, millions, strike through this chant. Nor only launch thy subtle dazzle and thy strength for this. Prepare the latter afternoon of me myself. Prepare my lengthening shadows. Prepare my starry nights. That's a summer invocation to the sun from poet Walt Whitman. And with that, I want to thank y'all for listening tonight. We're going to go back to this track here, Return to the Source, from Liquid Bloom and Poor Angui. And see you on the other side. Enjoy that sun out there. And see you next time.

One of the prettiest songs I think that Elton's ever done. And actually, it was from 1990, actually the tail end of 89. Went to number 18. Great song, Sacrifice. Hall & Oates did Private Eyes. I remember that song from way back and even played it in the clubs. Went to number one for them for 2 weeks in 81. Huey Lewis and the News, The Power of Love. Now, what would Back to the Future be without that song? Another one of those songs that went up to number one, stayed there for a couple weeks in 1985. Phil Collins also did same thing. He went to number one in 1985 with Susu Studio. And Journey, Lights, song about San Francisco, and it came out in 73. Journey was still looking for a singer, and their manager went out and was searching the internet and found a guy who was writing songs, and he just decided he wanted to take a song that was about Los Angeles and turn it into something for San Francisco. And Steve Perry got the job, as you might guess. Boz Scaggs, Break Down Dead Ahead. Now, I like that song a lot. 1980. Melissa Manchester. Now, we played a twin spin of her stuff, and you don't hear her music on the radio very much anymore. But I tell you what a nice, beautiful voice. Clive Davis did a great job finding new undiscovered talent for Arista Records. And she did Don't Cry Out Loud in 1979, and one of my favorite disco hits of hers that was also a pop hit as well, You Should Hear How She Talks About You. Boy, I tell you what, she's in love with you, fella. Catch up with her. Went to number five in 1982. Well, that's a lot of rambling, but it's about the music, and that's what we're all about here. Speaking of what, we say that if you want to contact me, David Rogers Music Mix, @gmail.com. Love to hear from you. Love to hear your requests. We'll put them on the air as quick as we can. And we play a mix of the late 50s to the 80s. Y'all know the story. Pop music, rock music, R&B, and some crossover country. So let's get back to some real music. How about the Eagles?

You know, I love the way that's George Schneider. Let me tell you first who the artist is. Pillow Talk from 2025. It's a CD he has out, If I Ask You to Dance. Charlie Pride, Kiss an Angel Good Morning. Number one for 5 weeks in 1971, and it was on the pop chart, number 21. Patsy Cline, Walking After Midnight. In 57, it went to number 12 on the pop chart. Number two in the country. And Loretta Lynn, Coal Miner's Daughter. Now, you can just definitely tell her voice and her storyline. Number one in 1970. And I had to play Hank Williams and his Drifting Cowboys, Jambalaya. I don't know that many of you may have heard that song before, but I played it for a good reason. Besides it being a country song, it also crossed over to the pop chart. And get this, folks, it was number one for 14 weeks. That's 3.5 months. That's a long time for a record to be in number one spot in 1952. Of course, it was number one for 10 weeks on country chart. And then we did a twin spin of the Eagles. We love them. Tequila Sunrise in 1973, and the Eagles' Take It Easy, song that Jackson Browne helped Glenn Frey write in 1972. And you know the rest is history with the Eagles. Their career rocketed off into the stars. Well, it's David Rogers. We've had a good time entertaining you. We're almost out of time, but I want to say a quick thank you to a couple stations. WIEC-FM in Eau Claire, Wisconsin, 102.7 FM, and KEUL-FM, Glacier City, Alaska. They're Glacier City Radio. Those stations are part of the Audioport Network, and they pick up this show and rebroadcast it on their stations. And I really do appreciate it. And I hope that you'll support those stations, too. Well, I'm going to squeeze in one more song, even if I run out of time. But here's B.W. Stevens.

and B.W. Stevenson. He rides off into the sunset. Well, it's been a great time entertaining you. Hope you've enjoyed the show this week. And thank you for listening to this community radio station. And we'll hope to see you back here next week. In the meantime, let's get ready. That's the song from Mr. David Benoit.

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I'm Wally Bowen, and what a long, strange trip it's been. I hope you'll stick around today for some new music, some old music, some music from artists you've never heard of before, and a few that'll trigger a flash from the past on.

0: Howdy, and thanks for stopping back by our little spot in the musical universe we call What a Long Strange Trip It's Been. And we've been busy brewing up a fresh batch of tunes for our ears today. So if you're ready, let's kick back and enjoy some new tunes. And we began the show with a Seattle, Washington band known as the Broody Brothers with the tune Silver Wave. It's from their sophomore EP titled Dark and Stormy, which came out in April. And next up, we have Pia Mia. She grew up in Guam before locating to L.A. Hey Haters is from the upcoming reggae compilation named Songs in the Key of Diane, which comes out at the end of July.
1: Hey!

That tune is called Country Sour, and it's by a transatlantic duo composed of Scottish musician Dylan Fraser and American musician Alaska Reed. They called themselves Witch Post. It's from their new EP that came out in March titled Butterfly. And in front of them is a band who comes out of the hills of Western Massachusetts called the Mass Acoustics. Bottle It Up is from their new album named Water Keeps Rising, which came out in April. And Pia Mia started that first batch of music with Hey Haters. And next on our long strange trip, we have a Baltimore, Maryland band known as the Greenberry Woods, who formed in 1989 and broke up in 1995. Their long-awaited reunion album came out at the end of May titled It's All Good, Sugar, and Whenever You Want Me To is from it.

That was Drew Cagle and The Reputation from Champaign, Illinois with Wine Talkin'. It's from their full-length debut album called Bad Attitude that came out last year. And next we have another favorite of What a Long Strange Trip It's Been. It's the Old Crow Medicine Show, who formed in Virginia in 1998 and are now based in Nashville. Their new album, titled Union Made, came out on June 5th, and Last American Waltz is from it. And another one of our favorite musicians, Molly Tuttle, joined them on the tune.

Hi, this is Pyrite Pat, the Desert Rat, and here's something I wrote for you. I want to go where they call you Mon, and they beat the steel drum, where palm trees wave in the tropical breeze, and natives make the rum. I want to go to the Southern Isles, where they lay in the shade and fish, and fruitaceous food beguiles you to a taste of a native dish. I long to play where Columbus sailed and where he tied his ship and walked the sand in coconut land with my arm on a shapely hip, where incense fills the village night and there's music light and gay, and a man forgets his homeland and old memories fade away. I long to sing the native songs and do as the natives do. And if your name was Ron, I'd call you Mon, and everyone else would too.

tree. That was Long Beach, California musician Annika Bellamy with the tune Palm Tree. It's from her sophomore album titled The Neighborhood, which came out in March. And in front of Annika was Pyrite Pat with a poem for us. And before him was Hamden, Connecticut singer-songwriter Frank Fiali with We Can't Have It All. It's from his new EP that came out in February called The Silo. And the Old Crow Medicine Show and Molly Tuttle started that set with Last American Waltz. And as our long strange trip continues, we have another band from Seattle, Washington, who call themselves The Rallies. And their fourth release is titled No Better Time, that came out on May 1st, and Be With You is from it.

0: wish I had it. Wish I'd have just...
1: That was Money Grubbin' Blues by Austin, Texas musician Gerf Morlix. He's been involved in the Austin music scene since the 60s. The tune is from his newest album that came out in April named Cobwebs and Stardust. And the LA duo known as Great Willow is next with The Age of Reason. The single came out in May, and they're busy with a string of shows right now, so we'll probably see a new album from them later this year or early next year.

That was the English folk duo, Charrington and Ward, with Whitsuntide Close. It's from their 2024 EP titled New Songs of Old Sheffield. And it's that time again for me to call it a day for this week. I hope the batch of tunes we brewed for you have your mind, body, and soul humming till next week, when we'll have another batch of music to share with you. And don't forget that many of these musicians are on the road sharing their music with all of us. So if there's someone you've heard and you like them and they happen to be near you, and if you can, go see them. They'll appreciate your support and you'll probably have a great time. So we'll finish off our show with a great tune from Hemlock, New York folk singer-songwriter Benny Blue. It's a title track from his June 5th release named When I Am a Fossil. See you next week.

0: I hope you enjoyed our show today, and I'd like to thank all of you for listening and everyone who helped to make this show possible. Music is our common language. I'm Wally Bowen, your host of What a Long Strange Trip It's Been. And until next time, have a grateful day.
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2: 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We're planting seeds from... where are we from? We're in Girdwood. Girdwood.
3: Where is Girdwood?
2: KEUL Girdwood. It's in that right where we are.
3: We are here?
2: Yeah.
4: Sounds wild. Hi, I'm Riley Woodford for the Alaska Department of Fish and Game. Kitty LeBounty sits in an open tent overlooking Icy Strait in rainy southeast Alaska, one eye glued to a 45 power spotting scope. She holds a tally counter and methodically counts off birds as they pass through her field of vision. She's counting marbled murrelets. Robin-sized seabirds rocket past as fast as 60 miles an hour, singly, in pairs, or in small groups. It's 8 in the morning, and the birds are headed west to rich feeding waters near Point Adolphus, south of Glacier Bay. In the evening, they'll fly east, returning to their nesting areas. For some birds, it's a daily round-trip journey of more than 100 miles.
5: Marbled murrelets are found along the Pacific coast, but today they're endangered in California, the Pacific Northwest, and Canada. Southeast Alaska has some of the highest populations of marbled murrelets in the world. And biologists with the Alaska Department of Fish and Game are surveying these birds, looking at their numbers, feeding and nesting areas, and activity patterns. A group of volunteers, citizen scientists, are helping with the surveys. LeBounty is part of a three-person survey team camping on a remote island counting birds. They count murrelets for 15 minutes, every hour and half hour, for 10 days in late July.
4: A half hour later, the birds are coming through fast and furious. LeBounty is counting in fives now, and flocks of 10 and 20 birds are passing through every few seconds. She'll count more than 1,500 birds in 15 minutes, and the day's tally will add up to more than 7,000 birds passing through. Sounds Wild is brought to you by the Alaska Department of Fish and Game.
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and the water broke the riverbank, washing away the shores. Up at the family house, the water was lapping at their doors. Like the tides are changing, well, their water turned around. Everybody's

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Hi, this is Jay Lane of Moon Alice from San Francisco, California. In my past lives, I've also been known to play with Primus, Bob Weir's Rat Dog, and the Charlie Hunter Trio. Whenever I'm in Alaska, I listen to Glacier City Radio, KEUL FM 88.9 Girdwood.

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2: Hi, this is Clyde, and you are now listening to Nether Street. In tonight's first hour, I'll be playing Carla J. Easton, Slippers, Royal Trucks, Cliff Diver, Healthy Junkies, The Otherness, Bad Mary, Damon and Naomi, Thurston Moore and Kramer. Plus later in the show, a new track from the Linda Lindas. In our second hour, it's deep cuts from your favorite psych bands of 1967. And to start the show tonight, here's Go Betty Go.

Our show here on Other Streets started with these six bands that I've been listening to lately. And you just heard Slippers 08 with Reading Lucy's Diary, and they're from Los Angeles. Bad Mary, a New York glam pop band with Amanda Mack on vocals, plus her husband on bass, her dad on drums, and her college professor on guitar. And they did Venetia Fair, The Otherness from Argentina with You Are the Reason to It, from Tulsa, Oklahoma, Cliff Diver with a cover of Oh Bondage Up Yours. From Washington, D.C., it's Royal Trucks with Water Park. And our set started with Go Betty Go, and they're from Glendale, California. And they've been together for 25 years, and their song was I'm from L.A. And we will be combining lots more music starting right now.

That was another great set here on Nether Street. And you just heard Bad Mary with One Way or Another, originally by Blondie. Prism Shores with Overplayed My Hand. The Otherness with These Many Mistakes. Carla J. Easton, Red Kites in the Sun. And she is a member of the Scottish band, The Vaseline's. Healthy Junkies

0: And that was Frente with the tune Calmly. I've always enjoyed that song ever since I first heard it several years ago. It makes me feel sad. And lately, that's how I feel anyway. It also makes me feel good. So, yeah, I had to play it again. Before that was Kramer and Thurston Moore from their new album, They Came Like Swallows, with Insight. Before that was the Tummies, 930 Girl, the Dolly Rots with Brand New Key, and the set started with the new tune by the Linda Lindas, Burning Out. And hopefully they're not burning out. So, you know, they got a long career, a young band, probably none of them are probably even 20 yet, so hopefully they got a good long career. Well, anyway, join me on the next hour for Nether Street's 1967, The Deep Cuts, Not the Hits. And see you there.
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3: In this second hour of Nether Street, it's a championship fight between the U.S. and the U.K., Not the Hits, 1967 edition. Deep cuts between the two countries, all album tracks and rare cuts by your favorite U.S. and U.K. bands from 1967. And the U.S. is up first. Go, Team USA!

0: That solo is really out of sight, man.
1: Yes, it was. And the United States has come up with some heavy hitters in tonight's match. Love, With Your Mind and We Belong Together. And the U.S. team threw a curveball with Velvet Underground and Nico's Femme Fatale. Wasn't expecting that one. Good move, USA. Buffalo Springfield with Hung Upside Down. Very obscure tune by them. Strawberry Alarm Clock with The World's on Fire. And yes, it is. And we need to put it out. And we'll do it with Children of Rain by The Electric Prunes. David Crosby and the Birds Get Inside Your Head with Mind Gardens. And the Jefferson Airplane will be flying the USA team home on DCBA-25. Light for their mind. And yes, strange days indeed, says the Doors. Now it's time for the UK

so I sent off my photo, hobbies and age, magazine marriage I'd try. They say for centuries lovely Japanese girls have been trained in the art of pleasing men. Be lonely no more, open destiny's door. For $1 they arrange a meeting. My image was wrong, I didn't like me, so I changed my personality. I bought a deluxe Mersey Beat wig, but it was a size too big. 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

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Am I getting too high? Look out, there's a monster coming. 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

0: Well, the UK brought Donovan with Sunny South Kensington Street. Bonzo Dog Band with Look Out, There's a Monster Coming. They were trying to conjure up Godzilla, I think. The Who with Marianne with the Shaky Hand. That should do it. Let her shake hands with the Americans. Shake them all up. The Rolling Stones say it's complicated. Procol Harum dazzled them with Kaleidoscope. The Kinks took a break from the match with Afternoon Tea. Moody Blues, Evening Time to Get Away, have already split back to England. Pink Floyd with Flaming, none of that. Cream, Tales of Brave Ulysses. Probably if they could have got Ulysses, they might have had a chance. Well, anyway, it was a good match, even though the U.S. has won. The U.K. needs to bring in some heavy hitters next time. But both sides brought some great tunes. And now it's time for Another Street to say goodbye. This is Clyde saying sayonara.
1: Juke in the Back is the soul that came before rock and roll. 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No, no. In order to hear that glorious down and dirty R&B, you had to go to the low-lit spit shine, Juke in the Back. Matt the Cat plays 40s and 50s rhythm and blues Tuesdays at 7 a.m. right here on Glacier City Radio, FM 88.9, Girdwood.
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0: Sounds wild. Hi, I'm Riley Woodford for the Alaska Department of Fish and Game.
1: Alaska is home to the highest density of nesting golden eagles in North America. In Denali National Park, these big raptors, larger than bald eagles, can be found throughout the state, from the Arctic to Southeast, but nesting pairs favor mountainous territory like the Alaska Range.
2: Golden eagles in the lower 48 maintain year-round territories, but most populations in interior and northern Alaska are migratory. Golden eagles leave Denali in late September and return in mid-March, and most adult breeding eagles tend to return to the same summer areas and the same territory. Territorial pairs reunite, breed, and raise their young. Eagles are long-lived birds, and they don't breed every year. They breed when it's advantageous, when there's enough food.
1: Golden eagles in Denali usually build nests on cliffs or rock outcroppings. Nests are repaired and reused through the years, and most are decades and sometimes centuries old.
2: Young eagles make their first southern migration without their parents or siblings. The highest mortality on eagles is during their first fall migration. Only about a third of the golden eagles born survive their first year, and only 10 to 15% live to reach sexual maturity at about 5 years of age. Most die from starvation, disease, predation, electrocution, and illegal shooting. Golden eagles that survive may live 25 to 35 years in the wild. For Sounds Wild, I'm Riley Woodford.
1: And I'm Jane Rudenberg. Sounds Wild is brought to you by the Alaska Department of Fish and Game.

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that you have. We've been meeting here every day. And since this is our last day together, I want to hold you just one more time. When you turn and walk away,

Hi, this is Pete Sears of the band Moon Alice from the San Francisco Bay Area. My past lives, I've played with a few people going back to the 60s in England. Sam Gopal, Dream, Sons of Fred, Long John Baudry Blues Band. Then I went on to play Rod Stewart, Jefferson Starship over here, Hot Tuna. But whenever I'm in Alaska, I like to listen to the Glacier City Radio, KEUL FM 88.9 Girdwood.

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1: Meanwhile, this is Jeff Kellum with Classic Vinyl Jazz. This week, some jazz classics interpreted by two different artists. For example, here's the Bobby Timmons tune, Moanin', and then a new take on that same tune by vocalist Jose James.

Man, that's my earworm for the week. I may not be able to shake that. That's the voice of Jose James from a Christian McBride LP, Without Further Ado, Volume 1, on the Mac Avenue label from just last year. And the Bobby Timmons song, Moanin'. Mr. McBride was on bass and a nice trombone solo from our Binghamton friend Steve Davis. And we opened the set with Mr. Timmons himself on piano from a 1958 recording with Benny Golson on sax and Roger Guerin on trumpet. So this week, I guess we could call the show a twofer, or better, double standards, jazz classics as interpreted by two different artists or bands. Well, here's the next set, Mood Indigo. First, Duke Ellington, and then Nina Simone.

That's Nina Simone's more upbeat arrangement on Mood Indigo. Her piano was accompanied by Jimmy Bond on bass, Albert Tootie Heath on drums. The set opened with the composer himself, Duke Ellington, from a 1979 Columbia album called Unknown Session, featuring trombonist Lawrence Brown. You can't get more classic than that. This is Classic Vinyl Jazz, and our double standards continue with the Miles Davis piece, All Blues. And since we did 2 weeks of Miles' music a month or so ago, let's hear his tune played by 2 different groups. Well, first, pianist Monty Alexander, along with Grady Tate on drums and vocal, and Niels Ørsted Pedersen on drums, recorded and pressed in Italy on the, the record was, not the musicians, on the Soul Note label. And then guitarist Larry Carlton plays his arrangement of All Blues.

The set opened with Monty Alexander playing All Blues with Grady Tate's voice, and then Larry Carlton's guitar version with Abe Laboreal on bass. I'm Jeff Kellum, and this week, jazz standards by two different jazz musicians or groups. Well, here's another set, some bossa nova now from two more guitarists. First, from a 1977 Warner Brothers classic album, Amoroso, comes João Gilberto and the Jobim classic Wave. And then the same tune by guitarist Kevin Eubanks.

Kevin Eubanks guitar and Wave with Ron Carter on bass, preceded by João Gilberto and Wave. This week, two jazz standards played by two different artists or bands. So we would call it double standards or double takes. This has been a fun exercise for me, going through the albums in my attic, literally, looking for parallel versions of jazz classics. I don't have a huge library, but through my many, many, many years of playing like a jazz DJ, I've accumulated LPs from record promoters and distributors and radio station cast-offs, and I've actually paid for a few records, too. Maybe you've guessed the not-so-secret detail about your host. I'm not a musician. I don't know very much. I can hardly pronounce people's names. But I can read, and like you, I can listen and enjoy the music. Well, that's something about me. Now, it would be fair play if you told me something, anything about you. I'm told that we have listeners in several cities and small towns. But please be more specific and write a few words in an email telling me who you are and where you listen to Classic Vinyl Jazz. I'm really curious. Our address is classicvinyljazz, all one word, at gmail.com. Classicvinyljazz at gmail.com. Okay, housekeeping's done. We'll close these double standards on Classic Vinyl Jazz with two versions of the Hoagie Carmichael song Rocking Chair, beginning with a track that we played a few months ago from the mid-1950s. It's a vocalist who was gifted with Nelson Riddle to conduct the orchestra. Ed Townsend is his name. And then bandleader Woody Herman adds his instrument and his voice, along with a Louis Armstrong impersonator and trumpet soloist George Rabbi, to the same song. Okay, the song is called Rockin' Chair.

And here's a great old tune that was first done by Louis Armstrong and the late Jack Teagarden. Here is Old Rocking Chair. One, two, three.

Double standards this week. That is two versions of classic jazz instrumentals and vocals ending up with Rocking Chair, Woody Herman. Thanks for listening, and thanks for supporting independent and community radio stations like WBBY-LP, a radio home here at the Bundy Museum of History and Art in Binghamton, New York. Until next time, this is Jeff Kellerman, hoping that in the coming days, you'll be gentle with people and with yourself.

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0: What's good, Girlwood? This is Rhythm, chairman of the Hip Hop Association, live and direct, so hot we're melting the glaciers.
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2: And we've got a great show for you this week. We're obviously catching up on all of the news that we can fit in, but our deep dive is a double header this week. And we're going to be talking about how the United States, just under the guise of an exercise, is starting to militarize the border with Canada. And Canada's kind of going along, and that's of deep concern here for the future. So we're going to talk about that, but we're also going to talk about FISA Section 702. And if you don't know what that is, I'm going to do a deep dive on that because, quite frankly, we are talking about the surveillance of American citizens. And so this is an important one. So stick around. Thanks for listening. And as always, let's start with the news. Canada may weaken privacy around the world. Now, if you're a longtime listener or follower, you know that outside of being in cybersecurity and a privacy advocate, I'm also both Canadian and American. So I have a vested interest in seeing both countries thrive while protecting our rights. But there's some news winding its way through Canada's government that is rather concerning to me. Because if you didn't know, Parliament has proposed a lawful access bill, meaning lawful access to your device or computer, think iPhone, Android, laptop, whatever. And so this has triggered some major backlash from Apple, Google, Signal, even Meta, not to mention privacy advocates and civil liberties groups as well. So the Canadian government says that the goal is to modernize law enforcement access to digital evidence, but, and here we go, critics, including myself, argue that the bill could force companies to weaken encryption, retain more metadata, or even redesign their products to make surveillance easier. Apple and Google have pushed for stronger judicial oversight before the government can compel changes to encrypted products. Signal's gone even further because they're warning that they would actually leave Canada rather than compromise the privacy promises that they made to users. And quite frankly, I love Signal, and I agree with them. But to be clear, governments want lawful access. Technology companies are warning that access mechanisms do not stay lawful or limited or even safe forever. And this isn't just a Canadian privacy fight. This is a global precedent fight. Because if Canada, being a major global country, can require companies to redesign secure services for government access, then other democracies are going to follow, right? Authoritarian governments will point to Canada and say, you did it, so why can't we? Look at China. China has already done this. They're an authoritarian government, right? And this being a longitudinal global issue is serious because the harm that this brings would not immediately be apparent to the users, right? The first version is going to look limited. It's probably going to look legal. It's going to look targeted. But over time, surveillance powers tend to expand. So a law might start with a serious crime or national security, but then it expands into broader policing, then into like basically more retention of metadata, then platform redesign mandates to make it easier for them to just simply get in at will. Then there's going to be secrecy orders to this, and I'll talk about that in a minute here. And then there's cross-border requests. And eventually, what started as an exception becomes the norm. It becomes the infrastructure that you and I operate on, wherever we are. Because again, this is not just limited to Canada. So the global privacy risk here is that countries slowly normalize the idea that private communications should be technically accessible to governments. And once that norm spreads, privacy does not disappear overnight. It erodes layer by layer, country by country. The danger is not one police request like today as a result of a law. The danger is building essentially the infrastructure, the machinery for permanent access by these governments for the foreseeable future. And so let me be very clear on a few things here as a cybersecurity expert with almost three decades of professional experience. There is no such thing as a safe encryption backdoor. Right? A weakness created for law enforcement can also be discovered or exploited by threat actors, criminals, hostile states, insiders, you name it. And as I mentioned, and let me reiterate, this creates a global copycat problem. If Canada does this, other governments, including less democratic ones, can use this as a justification for similar powers. And also, metadata is not harmless. Who you talk to, when, where, and how can often reveal relationships, beliefs, medical issues, legal problems, work activity, political organizing. They don't necessarily have to hear the conversation. They just know you're calling a political organization, you know, you're calling a cancer doctor or whatever. It gives a lot of information about who we are. And companies might actually just leave Canada or reduce services, which could happen in other countries as well. Signal, as I mentioned, has already warned that it would exit Canada rather than weaken its security. That means that Canadians could potentially lose access to stronger privacy tools, making them more susceptible to government intrusion. This could also weaken cybersecurity for everyone, for you and me. Remember, encryption also protects banks, hospitals, businesses, journalists, dissidents, government workers, just ordinary people, ordinary families. It's not just about the criminals. We tend to make laws to the lowest common denominator. So the 0.01% that are criminals, and you and I aren't, I'm not talking about speeding, I'm talking about like crime. We can't make laws that erode our privacy based on essentially what I think the real issue is, because the real fix is targeted law enforcement. It's not weakened infrastructure. Governments should be investing in lawful targeted investigations, endpoint warrants, you know, device forensics with oversight, cybercrime capacity, not just adding systemic vulnerabilities to you and I. And finally, secret orders are dangerous in a democracy. If an Apple or a Google or a Meta can be compelled to quietly alter products or hand over data, then we, the public, are never going to know that this surveillance is happening. Ask Edward Snowden. This is beyond dangerous. And so Canada may see this as a law enforcement modernization bill or however they want to frame it, but globally, it could become a blueprint for slowly turning our digital private lives into something that the government can easily access because the infrastructure that the Apples and Googles and Metas have built around us allow them to do so. That's something we cannot abide. And I don't care what you're a citizen of or where you're from, we cannot let that abide anywhere on the planet.
3: 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And if you have any suggestions for a deep dive segment or something you'd like me to dive into, you can once again find me on Facebook and Twitter at Nick A. ESP. Again, that's Nick A. ESP. Or you can send an email to questions@securityfanatics.com. 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I am more than happy to take a look at it. And if it meets our standards, we are more than happy to do a deep dive on it. So let's begin.
2: FISA Section 702 is set to expire. This is the debate the United States needs to have. Now, I want to talk about the recent news that is bringing this back to light, but I also want to explain what FISA actually is, what Section 702 is, and why I think this is violating the US Constitution and it's violating our privacy rights, but I'm going to give both sides their say. So here's the news that's going on here. Essentially, Section 02 of FISA, the Foreign Intelligence Surveillance Act, is facing renewed scrutiny as lawmakers decide whether it should continue in its current form. Now, intelligence agencies are arguing that it's essential for things like tracking terrorism, foreign spies, hackers, nation-state threats, all those kinds of things. But the other side of the table is arguing, and we'll get into both sides in depth soon, the other side of the table is arguing that it has repeatedly been used in ways to essentially hoover up Americans' communications and therefore violate constitutional protections that U.S. citizens have within their own soil, within the country. And so the debate, in my opinion, boils down to a simple question. How much surveillance power should the government have? And what happens when Americans get caught in the net? But first, let's go through a primer, because I want to talk about what exactly the Foreign Intelligence Surveillance Act is. Now, this was a law that was passed in 1978 after the Church Committee uncovered years of government surveillance abuses involving the FBI, the CIA, the NSA, and others. So Congress created FISA to essentially place limits on intelligence agencies and require judicial oversight when conducting surveillance inside the United States. And the goal of the legislation was absolutely simple. It was simply just to never allow intelligence agencies to secretly spy on Americans the way they had in the past. That's it. So in order to accomplish this goal, Congress created the Foreign Intelligence Surveillance Court, or FISC, not as easy to say as FISA, and their basic job is to review and approve surveillance requests. So what is then Section 702 of FISA? Section 702 was added in 2008, and essentially it allows the government to collect communications from non-U.S. persons located outside of the United States without obtaining traditional warrants. So the government says it uses Section 702 to monitor things like foreign terrorists, Chinese intelligence, Russian intelligence, nation-state hackers, weapons proliferators, foreign criminal organizations, and more. Now, supporters argue that it's one of the most important intelligence tools that the U.S. government has in its arsenal. The problem, though, is that Americans are frequently communicating with people overseas, whether we're just innocently calling, let's say, a distant cousin back in the home country or whatever it is, or we're criminals one way or the other. Though, as we know, the vast, vast, vast majority of the population is not committing crimes when they are communicating overseas. I do it regularly when I'm talking to clients, for example, or family, right? So essentially then, that means that Americans' emails, messages, phone calls, cloud files, and other communications can be collected incidentally, by virtue of this massive blanket that Section 702 is. And this is referred to officially as incidental collection. So the question then you might be having is, why is Section 702 controversial? You might hear both sides of it. You might agree with one side of it. And it's controversial because intelligence agencies can then later search that database for information related to Americans. Critics call that the backdoor search loophole. The government, for the record, may not initially target an American, but once communications are collected, agencies can search through the data using identifiers associated not with the foreign entity that they're trying to surveil, but also with the U.S. person that may be caught up in that. Imagine joining the wrong Teams, you know, Teams meeting or Zoom meeting, right? So to privacy advocates, that feels like a warrantless workaround of the Fourth Amendment. And think about it this way. The government says it isn't targeting Americans, but that's not very comforting if Americans' communications end up in this database anyway. And FISA, for the record, has a long history of abuse. One reason, you know, that we privacy advocates distrust promises about surveillance safeguards is because FISA-related authorities have repeatedly basically abused the system. And that is a huge, huge issue. And remember, once a surveillance apparatus is in place, it rarely never goes away and it only gets bigger. So let's go through the history of this. And I'm going to basically take this on as neutrally as I possibly can, given that a lot of these are political in nature. And again, cybersecurity and privacy is agnostic to this, right? It's agnostic to politics, but we're not immune from it. And so with that, let's start with the FBI searches tied to January 6th. Because a FISA court opinion revealed that the FBI improperly conducted thousands of searches involving Americans, including searches related to individuals connected to January 6 investigations. This was multiple compliance failures that were identified by the court. Now, to be clear, because I have to be clear, this is not about the actions of the people involved in January 6. I do not care what you believe that event was, if you're for or against it. The point here is that legal frameworks were violated. And while that can cut both ways, the standard should always be to adhere to the legal framework that keeps society stable. In that vein, riots are illegal, just like tapping Americans is. So there you go, FISA abusing that. On top of it, we have searches involving political protesters. Court documents revealed improper searches involving Americans who participated in the protest following the death of George Floyd. This essentially demonstrated mission creep way beyond the traditional foreign intelligence purposes that FISA is supposed to have and Section 702 has. On top of it, we have searches involving political campaign donors. The FBI admitted performing improper searches involving donors to congressional campaigns. These were not foreign spies, for the record. They were Americans participating in the domestic political activity, which is supposed to be healthy to do. That's a huge, huge problem. On top of it, we have FBI employee misuse of this entire system in general. Court findings documented numerous cases where analysts and agents improperly queried Section 702 databases without sufficient justification. Some searches were later determined to have violated agency rules. On top of this as well, we have broader FISA controversies as well. So one individual caught up in this was Carter Page. Now, this is not, to be clear, a Section 702 case specifically. The FBI's surveillance of Trump campaign advisor Carter Page became one of the most infamous FISA controversies in modern history. An inspector general report found significant errors and omissions in FISA applications submitted to the court. So for many Americans, this reinforces fear that surveillance authorities can be misused when oversight fails. And again, this is not about the politics of the situation. It's about abuse of power. You know, perhaps there was a good cause to be concerned about Carter Page. Maybe there wasn't. I can't tell you that. I'll let you decide. But once again, what is important here is that proper channels should be used in investigations. Remember, in the United States, a person is innocent until proven guilty, and violating that standard should never be available to the government. We all require our day in court. The burden of proof is on them, not on us. And so with that and those abuses aside, I want to quickly go through the argument for Section 702 to be fair to that side of the debate, because I'm not on this side, but I want you to have all the information possible. And so supporters of Section 702, meaning renew it, keep it, expand it, are essentially arguing that eliminating it would significantly harm U.S. intelligence collection. And that is their main point, because they are also saying that, hey, you know, this is going to harm terrorism prevention. You know, we're not going to be able to track Chinese espionage that effectively. Russian intelligence operations may go unnoticed. Cybersecurity threats could proliferate, not to mention just, you know, a whole bunch of things in that vein as well. So their position essentially that this needs reform, not elimination. And so let's discuss why Section 702, I think, needs to be killed. And here's why. And I'm not saying we don't need some kind of surveillance against the terrorists and the other intelligence agencies of the world, but I think there has to be something that is wholly, uniquely different than what 702 has evolved into. But the first point I want to make here is that this bypasses the spirit of the Fourth Amendment. Absolutely. The Fourth Amendment generally requires warrants before government searches. 702 basically creates a system where Americans' communications can be collected first and then searched later without that warrant. In other words, you should have to get a warrant on me if I'm talking, right? That's a huge thing. On top of it, the abuse keeps happening. You know, we've had this debate for decades post 9/11, and this is a huge thing because the supporters often describe these abuses as isolated incidents. I don't think they are. Compliance violations have surfaced repeatedly across multiple administrations and years and years and years. And so when the same mistake happens for more than a decade, it ain't a mistake. It's systemic. It's not episodic. It's a huge problem. It's been abused and will continue to be abused no matter what the assurances we get, because quite frankly, the oversight just is lacking. On top of this, the surveillance, I think, is too broad, right? Modern life is literally global. We communicate internationally every day. And so that means enormous amounts of American communications are basically swept up into foreign intelligence collection, right? And so I may have a very good reason to talk to somebody in, I don't know, England or Japan. And for whatever reason, I may be possibly caught up and I don't know it. And now my private conversations are essentially in some government database that can be accessed, quite frankly, illegally by a lot of these agents. That's a big issue. On top of it, existing oversight has not prevented misuse. As I mentioned before, FISA already has courts, compliance programs, inspectors general, congressional oversight, and on and on and on. But improper searches continue to be discovered. They continue to come to light. The safeguard truly looks stronger on paper than actually in practice. You know, and on top of it, technology has changed dramatically since this came out. Section 02 was created in 2008. And back then, smartphones were brand new. cloud computing was extremely limited. You know, social media was not the behemoth that it was today. That really took off about 2012, 2013 with Facebook's explosion. On top of it, messaging platforms weren't nearly as dominant as they were before. In other words, the good old days. I like that internet a little better. I'm not a fan of social media. But today, a single collection effort via, let's say, an FBI search captures huge amounts of data in a person's digital life. The surveillance capability is way more powerful than lawmakers had originally envisioned because they could not envision just how interconnected we were. And finally, this is creating a very dangerous precedent. You know, I worry that once governments really acquire surveillance powers, those powers tend to expand. They don't really contract. And so what begins as a tool against foreign terrorists gradually becomes a tool used in domestic investigations. And so I think the real debate over Section 702 isn't whether the government should spy on foreign adversaries. Everybody pretty much agrees that, yeah, they should. The debate is whether Americans can trust the government to collect foreign intelligence without repeatedly infringing on the privacy rights of its own citizens. And as of right now, the government has shown it simply cannot. The U.S. Department of Homeland Security is reportedly planning reconnaissance drone operations along the U.S.-Canada border. I don't think this is a good thing long term, and hear me out here. Now, the nuts and bolts of this is that DHS is reportedly planning a November 2026 experiment alongside Canada's Defense Research Department and also Development Canada. They are testing autonomous drones and ground vehicles along the U.S.-Canada border. Now, this project is called ACE Casper and would stream surveillance video and sensor data over commercial 5G networks into a joint command center. Now, Homeland Security is framing this as a national emergency response exercise, but the language also points to military-style intelligence, surveillance, and recon capabilities. The stated goal is testing whether autonomous systems can collect and move live border intelligence reliably across commercial 5G networks. That's the nuts and bolts. That's what they're claiming right here. But let me tell you why I think this is concerning, because the U.S.-Canada border has historically been one of the most peaceful and cooperative borders in the history of modern nations. On top of it, the U.S.-Canada border is the longest land border, basically uninterrupted, in the entire world. So turning it into a testbed for reconnaissance drones, autonomous ground systems, and even battlefield-style data feeds really risk kind of changing the tone of the relationship. It could potentially militarize Canada's southern border, the U.S.'s northern border, and as both a Canadian and American, I'm a little uneasy about that. So even if Canada is participating in this experiment, I think the optics here really do matter, because a peaceful border basically being described through reconnaissance and command and control, you know, persistent surveillance language, all of these things, I think that starts to normalize a more militarized posture between what have historically been two of the closest allies on the planet, right? I don't think Homeland Security is about to start a conflict with Canada. Don't get me wrong there. My greater concern here is that the surveillance infrastructure that the United States builds, once it's built, we know these things don't stay limited to their original use case. They tend to expand. And so I've been asking myself as I've been reading about this, like, could this just intentionally escalate tensions with Canada? Like, right now, we know that there has been rhetoric coming from the United States on Canada being the 51st state. There's elbows up in Canada as a response. You know, there have been tariffs against Canada, and then Canada has boycotted, you know, specific goods like hard liquor, all these kinds of things. But we're kind of at a simmer right now. And so if I'm looking specifically at this issue, at a minimum, this looks like DHS is importing a militarized southern border mindset to Canada's southern border. And that, I think, is deeply concerning to me. And at worst, for the record, I mean, it could deliberately heighten tension with Canada for domestic political effect. We all know that President Trump has been, Canada 51st state. You know, he called the prime minister, I think it was Trudeau at the time, Prime Minister Trudeau. Now it's Prime Minister Carney, but he called Prime Minister, I believe it was Trudeau, governor, obviously, as in governor of a state and all of that. So this could amp up those tensions. And so I want to just give you more insight into why I think this is just deeply, deeply concerning. I've been thinking about this quite a bit. This move militarizes a lot. And I think it militarizes, first and foremost, the language and posture of a peaceful border, right? Because if you think about the level of friendliness and cooperation, I mean, there's a place, I think it's in Vermont or New Hampshire, where historically Americans could just walk into Canada to use a library, and the Canadians could walk into America to use a library on that side, because the library straddles the U.S.-Canada border. And now, what do we have? We have an immigration checkpoint that was set up by the United States to basically check Canadians just trying to use the other half of the library. This open border thing is a big, big issue, because historically, it's been defined as cooperative. I mean, trade, tourism, even diplomacy in general. That's a huge, huge thing. And it's been a huge, huge benefit to both countries. But reconnaissance drones shift that tone. And it shifts it towards suspicion, right? Because why else are you flying recon? And so it then shifts it to threat. And I think that's a huge problem as well. This also normalizes, I think, basically persistent surveillance infrastructure. Because once drones, sensors, 5G, infrastructure and communications, command centers, all this kind of stuff is up and running, it's going to expand. These things don't roll back. And if you're an American, you should be very aware of just how much our privacy is eroded as a result of the Patriot Act in the early 2000s. This is going to be no different, but this is a real boots on the ground test across what is an insanely peaceful border, right? On top of this is also going to create privacy risks, for communities on both sides of the border that are on the border, right? So look at the border states, look at the border provinces. That's going to be a big issue, because people living near this stuff are going to get swept into surveillance systems. They didn't have consent. There's no real transparency there. You know, what about limits on data retention? Are they going to keep my house in my face if I live on the border? Those are deep, deep concerns that we should have. Not to mention the fact we have the Great Lakes that border them. So are they going to be flying drones on, you know, the Canadian side across Lake Ontario? You know, I mean, like, these are questions that are genuinely important to ask, right? So this is a huge thing. And so my fear here is that it's going to strain U.S.-Canada trust, right? And even though the Canadians are participating with the Americans, you know, public perception matters. Because I think my fellow Canadians may reasonably ask whether this is joint emergency planning, or is this the beginning of permanent surveillance? Like, what's going on? And I think the American side of the border has every right to say that as well. And again, I'm on both sides of the border. So I'm asking for both sides, right? I think this also creates basically like a counterintelligence risk, right? Not to mention cyber risks as well, because streaming live sensor data over commercial 5G networks is a new attack surface, something that the government, at least the United States government, hasn't been doing. And so if these things are compromised, this could expose basically activity from DHS in Canada as well, right? Not to mention emergency response movements, possible border operations. It's a bit of a mess. You know, this also basically could be a boon for surveillance vendors, to expand their offerings. And I'm not a big fan of that as well, because oftentimes these pilot programs become long-term contracts. So that's a huge incentive for vendors and officials to basically expand the mission as well. And then there's just mission creep, right? That's always a risk when we are talking about these things. A system justified for an emergency response today could later be used for immigration enforcement, something that has vastly been ramping up in the United States, if you've been paying attention, not to mention monitoring protests or drug interdiction, hopefully not blowing boats out of the water in Lake Ontario, right? Intelligence collection, or just general population surveillance along the border. You know, and what if the drones stray You know, these things can go lots of miles or kilometers. So it's a huge, huge issue. And so I think what we could be seeing here is an attempt by the U.S. to quietly transform the world's longest peaceful border into a proving ground for persistent and militarized surveillance. And I don't like to think that, I hate to think that there are ministries in Canada that are going along with this. So if I have any advice, it's elbows up. And no time for our normal exit this week. Thank you for listening to the Deep Dive Cybersecurity Show with Nick Espinoza. We'll see you next time.
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One, two, three. Hey there, folks. We're Ida Viper. We came all the way from Portland, Oregon, just to play some gigs, go mushing, and listen to KEUL 88.9 Girdwood.

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2: For me, when I think of Juneteenth, part of what I think about is both the both-handedness of it, that it is this moment in which we mourn the fact that freedom was kept from hundreds of thousands of enslaved people for years and for months after it had been attained by them. And then at the same time, celebrating the end of one of the most egregious things that this country has ever done.
1: Today, a Democracy Now! Special to mark Juneteenth, the federal holiday commemorating June 19, 1865, when enslaved people in Galveston, Texas, learned of their freedom more than 2 years after President Lincoln signed the Emancipation Proclamation. We'll speak to Clint Smith, author of How the Word is Passed, A Reckoning with the History of Slavery Across America. Then, to the pioneering musical artist Rhiannon Giddens, who won a Pulitzer Prize for her opera Omar, about Omar ibn Said, a Muslim scholar in Africa who was sold into slavery in the 1800s.
3: It's just so amazing that Omar's story has been is being lifted by this opera, being lifted by the existence of this work, and more people are knowing about him. Because the whole point for me was to complicate the American narrative, like who gets to say that they represent the American story.
1: Rhiannon Giddens was a founding member of the Grammy-winning black string band, the Carolina Chocolate Drops. Her banjo playing can also be heard on Beyoncé's hit single, Texas Hold'em. All that and more coming up. Welcome to Democracy Now!, democracynow.org, the War and Peace Report. I'm Amy Goodman. Today, a Democracy Now! Special on this, the newly created Juneteenth federal holiday, which marks the end of slavery in the United States. The Juneteenth commemoration dates back to the last days of the Civil War, when Union soldiers landed in Galveston, Texas. It was June 19, 1865, with news that the war had ended and enslaved people learned they were freed. It was 2.5 years after President Lincoln signed the Emancipation Proclamation. In 2021, President Biden signed legislation to make Juneteenth the first new federal holiday since Dr. Martin Luther King Jr. Day. The day after Biden signed the legislation, I spoke to the writer and poet Clint Smith, author of How the Word is Passed, A Reckoning with the History of Slavery Across America. I began by asking him about traveling to Galveston, Texas, and his feelings on Juneteenth becoming a federal holiday.
2: As you mentioned, I went to Galveston, Texas. I've been writing this book for 4 years, and I went 2 years ago, and it was marking the 40th anniversary of when Texas had made Juneteenth a state holiday, and it was the Al Edwards prayer breakfast. The late Al Edwards Sr. is the state legislator, a black state legislator, who made possible and advocated for the legislation that turned Juneteenth into a holiday, a state holiday in Texas. And so I went in part because I wanted to spend time with people who were the actual descendants of those who had been freed by General Gordon Granger's General Order Number 3. And it was a really remarkable moment because I was in this place, on this island, on this land, with people for whom Juneteenth was not an abstraction. It was not a performance. It was not merely a symbol. It was part of their tradition. It was part of their lineage. It was an heirloom that had been passed down that had made their lives possible. And so I think I gained a more intimate sense of what that holiday meant. And to sort of broaden out more generally, you spoke to how it was more than 2.5 years after the Emancipation Proclamation, and it was an additional 2 months after General Robert E. Lee surrendered at Appomattox, effectively ending the Civil War. So it wasn't only 2 years after the Emancipation Proclamation, it was an additional 2 months after the Civil War was effectively over. And so for me, when I think of Juneteenth, part of what I think about is both the both-handedness of it, that it is this moment in which we mourn the fact that freedom was kept from hundreds of thousands of enslaved people for years and for months after it had been attained by them. And then at the same time, celebrating the end of one of the most egregious things that this country has ever done. And I think what we're experiencing right now is a sort of marathon of cognitive dissonance in the way that is reflective of the Black experience as a whole, because we are in a moment where we have the first new federal holiday in over 40 years, and a moment that is important to celebrate the Juneteenth and to celebrate the end of slavery, and to have it recognized as a national holiday. And at the same time that is happening, we have a state-sanctioned effort across state legislatures across the country that is attempting to prevent teachers from teaching the very thing that helps young people understand the context from which Juneteenth emerges. And so I think that we recognize that as a symbol, Juneteenth is not that it matters, that it is important, but it is clearly not enough. And I think what the fact that Juneteenth has happened is reflective of a shift in our public consciousness, but also of the work that Black Texans and Black people across this country have done for decades to make this moment possible.
1: And can you explain more what happened in Galveston in 1865, and even, as you point out, what the Emancipation Proclamation actually did 2.5 years before?
2: Right. So the Emancipation Proclamation is often a widely misunderstood document. So it did not sort of wholesale free the enslaved people throughout the Union. It did not free enslaved people in the Union. In fact, there were several border states that were part of the Union that continued to keep their enslaved laborers, states like Kentucky, states like Delaware, states like Missouri. And what it did was it was a military edict that was attempting to free enslaved people in Confederate territory. But the only way that edict would be enforced is if Union soldiers went and took that territory. And so part of what many enslavers realized, right, and realized correctly, was that Texas would be one of the last frontiers that Union soldiers would be able to come in and enforce the Emancipation Proclamation, if they ever made it there in the first place, because this was 2 years prior to the end of the Civil War. And so you had enslavers from Virginia and from North Carolina and from all of these states in the Upper South who brought their enslaved laborers and relocated to Texas in ways that increased the population of enslaved people in Texas by the tens of thousands. And so when Gordon Granger comes to Texas, he is making clear and letting people know that the Emancipation Proclamation had been enacted in ways that, because of the topography of Texas and because of how spread out and rural and far apart from different ecosystems of information many people were, a lot of enslaved people didn't know that the Emancipation Proclamation had happened. And some didn't even know that General Lee had surrendered at Appomattox 2 months prior. And so part of what this is doing is making clear to the 250,000 enslaved people in Texas that they had actually been granted freedom 2.5 years prior, and that the war that this was all fought over had ended 2 months before.
1: During the ceremony making Juneteenth a federal holiday, President Biden got down on his knee to greet Opal Lee, the 94-year-old activist known as the grandmother of Juneteenth. This is Biden speaking about Lee.
4: As a child growing up in Texas, she and her family would celebrate Juneteenth. And Juneteenth, 1939, when she was 12 years old, a white mob torched her family home. But such hate never stopped her any more than it stopped the vast majority of you I'm looking at from this podium. Over the course of decades, she's made it her mission to see that this day came. It was almost a singular mission. She's walked for miles and miles, literally and figuratively, to bring attention to Juneteenth, to make this day possible.
1: And this is Opal Lee speaking at Harvard School of Public Health.
5: I don't want people to think Juneteenth is just one day. There is too much educational components. We have too much to do. I even advocate that we do Juneteenth, that we celebrate freedom from the 19th of June to the 4th of July. We weren't free on the 4th of July, 1776. That would be celebrating freedom, you understand, if we were able to do that.
1: And that is Opal Lee, considered the grandmother of Juneteenth. And Clint, one of the things you do in your book is you introduce us to grassroots activists. This doesn't come from the top. This comes from years of organizing, as you point out, in Galveston itself, and with people like, not that there's anyone like Opal Lee.
2: Yeah, no, absolutely. Part of what this book is doing, it is an attempt to uplift the stories of people who don't often get the attention that they deserve in how they shape the historical record. So that means the public historians who work at these historical sites and plantations. That means the museum curators. That means the activists and the organizers, people like Take 'Em Down NOLA in New Orleans, who pushed the city council and the mayor to make possible the fact that in 2017 these statues would come down, several Confederate statues in my hometown in New Orleans. And part of when I think about someone like Ms. Opal Lee, part of what I think about is our proximity to this period of history, right? Slavery existed for 250 years in this country and has only not existed for 150. And, you know, the way that I was taught about slavery growing up in elementary school, we were made to feel as if it was something that happened in the Jurassic Age, that it was the Flintstones, the dinosaurs, and slavery, almost as if they all happened at the same time. But the woman who opened the National Museum of African American History and Culture alongside the Obama family in 2016 was the daughter of an enslaved person, not the granddaughter or the great-granddaughter or the great-great-granddaughter, the daughter of an enslaved person is who opened this museum, the Smithsonian, in 2016. And so there's for so many people, there are people who are alive today who were raised by, who knew, who were in community with, who loved, people who were born into intergenerational chattel bondage. And so this history that we tell ourselves was a long time ago wasn't in fact that long ago at all. And part of what so many activists and grassroots public historians and organizers across this country recognize is that if we don't fully understand and account for this history that actually wasn't that long ago, that in the scope of human history was only just yesterday, then we won't fully understand how our contemporary landscape of inequality today, we won't understand how slavery shaped the political, economic, and social infrastructure of this country. And when you have a more acute understanding of how slavery shaped the infrastructure of this country, then you're able to more effectively look around you and see how the reason one community looks one way and another community looks another way is not because of the people in those communities, but is it because of what has been done to those communities generation after generation after generation. And I think that is central to the sort of public pedagogy that so many of these activists and organizers who have been attempting to make Juneteenth a holiday and bring attention to it as an entry point to think more wholly and honestly about the legacy of slavery have been doing.
1: During an interview on CNN, Democratic Congress member Alexandria Ocasio-Cortez called out the 14 Republican Congress members, all white men, who voted against making Juneteenth a federal holiday.
6: This is pretty consistent with, I think, the Republican base, and it's whether it's trying to fight against teaching basic history around racism and the role of racism in U.S. history to, you know, there's a direct through line from that to denying Juneteenth, the day that is widely recognized and celebrated as the symbolic kind of day that to represent the end of slavery in the United States.
1: If you could respond to that, Clint Smith, and also the fact that on the same day yesterday, the Senate Minority Leader said they would not be supporting the For the People Act, the Voting Rights Act.
2: Absolutely. I think very clearly the critical race theory, the idea of it is being used as a boogeyman, and it is being misrepresented and distorted by people who don't even know what critical race theory is, right? So we should be clear that the thing that people are calling critical race theory is just, that is the language that they are using to talk about the idea of teaching any sort of history that rejects the idea that America is a singularly exceptional place. And that we should not account for the history of harm that has been enacted to create opportunities and intergenerational wealth for millions of people that has come at the direct expense of millions and millions of other people across generations. And so part of what is happening in these state legislatures across the country and with regard to the effort to push back against teaching of history, 1619 Project, critical race theory, and the like, is a recognition that we have developed in this country a more sophisticated understanding, a more sophisticated framework, a more sophisticated public lexicon with which to understand how slavery, how racism was not just an interpersonal phenomenon, it was a historic one. It was a structural one. It was a systemic one.
1: I want you to talk more about your book, How the Word is Passed, a reckoning with the history of slavery across America. Can you talk about the journey you took? You were just mentioning where you grew up in Louisiana, the map of the streets of Louisiana, and why you feel it is so critical not only to look at the South, but your chapter on New York is something that people will be, many will be, shocked by the level of when people talk about the South and slavery, that New York, of course, had enslaved people.
2: It did. It was really important for me to include a chapter on New York City and a place in the North more broadly, in part because, you know, while the majority of places I visit are in the South, because the South is where slavery was saturated and where it was most intimately tied to the social and economic infrastructure of that society, it most certainly also existed in the North. What a lot of people don't know is that New York City, for an extended period of time, was the second largest slave port in the country after Charleston, South Carolina. That in 1860, on the brink of the Civil War, when South Carolina was about to secede from the Union after the election of Abraham Lincoln, that New York City's mayor, Fernando Wood, proposed that New York City should also secede from the Union alongside the southern states because New York's financial, political, and political infrastructure were so deeply entangled and tied to the slaveocracy of the South. Also that the Statue of Liberty was originally conceived by Edouard de Laboulaye, a French abolitionist who conceived of the idea of the Statue of Liberty and giving it to the United States as a gift, that it was originally conceived as an idea to celebrate the end of the Civil War and to celebrate abolition. But over time, that meaning has been, even through the conception of the statue, right? The original conception of the statue actually had Lady Liberty breaking shackles, like a pair of broken shackles on her wrists to symbolize the end of slavery. And over time, it became very clear that that would not have the sort of wide stream or wide mainstream support of people across the country. Obviously, this having been just not too long after the end of the Civil War, so there were still a lot of fresh wounds. And so they shifted the meaning of the statue to be more about a sort of inclusivity, more about the American experience, the American project, the American promise, the promise of democracy, and sort of obfuscated the original meaning to the point where even the design change. And so they replaced the shackles with a tablet and the torch, and then put the shackles very subtly sort of underneath her robe. And but the only way you can see them, these broken chains, these broken links, are from a helicopter or from an airplane. And in many ways, I think that that is a microcosm for how we hide the story of slavery across this country, that these chain links are hidden out of sight, out of view of most people. From on under the robe of Lady Liberty, and how the story of slavery across this country is very, as we see now, very intentionally trying to be hidden and kept from so many people, so that we have a fundamentally inconsistent understanding of the way that slavery shaped our contemporary society today.
1: Clint, before we end, you are an author, you're a writer, you're a teacher, and you are a poet. Can you share a poem with us?
2: I'd be happy to. And so when you're a poet writing nonfiction, that very much animates the way that I approach the text. And so this is an adaptation or an excerpt from the end of one of my chapters that originally began as a poem that I wrote when I was trying to think about some of these issues that I brought up. Growing up, the iconography of the Confederacy was an ever-present fixture of my daily life. Every day on the way to school, I passed a statue of P.G.T. Beauregard riding on horseback, his Confederate uniform slung over his shoulder, and his military cap pulled far down over his eyes. As a child, I did not know who P.G.T. Beauregard was. I did not know he was the man who ordered the first attack that opened the Civil War. I did not know he was one of the architects who designed the Confederate battle flag. I did not know he led an army predicated on maintaining the institution of slavery. What I knew is that he looked like so many of the other statues that ornamented the edges of this city. These copper garlands of a past that saw truth as something that should be buried underground and silenced by the soil. After the war, The sons and daughters of the Confederacy reshaped the contours of treason into something they could name as honorable. We call it the Lost Cause, and it crept its way into textbooks that attempted to cover up a crime that was still unfolding. They told us that Robert E. Lee was an honorable man, guilty of nothing but fighting for the state and the people that he loved, that the Southern flag was about heritage and remembering those slain fighting to preserve their way of life. But see, the thing about the Lost Cause is that it's only lost if you're not actually looking. The thing about heritage is that it's a word that also means I'm ignoring what we did to you. I was taught the Civil War wasn't about slavery, but I was never taught how the declarations of Confederate secession had the promise of human bondage carved into its stone. I was taught the war was about economics, but I was never taught that in 1860, the 4 million enslaved black people were worth more than every bank, factory, and railroad combined. I was taught that the Civil War was about states' rights, but I was never taught how the Fugitive Slave Act could care less about a border and spell Georgia and Massachusetts the exact same way. It's easy to look at a flag and call it heritage when you don't see the black bodies buried behind it. It's easy to look at a statue and call it history when you ignore the laws written in its wake. I come from a city abounding with statues of white men on pedestals and black children playing beneath them, where we played trumpets and trombones to drown out the Dixie song that still whistled in the wind. In New Orleans, there are over 100 schools, roads, and buildings named for Confederates and slaveholders. Every day, black children walk into buildings named after people who never wanted them to be there. Every time I would return home, I would drive on streets named for those who would have wanted me in chains. Go straight for 2 miles on Robert E. Lee, take a left on Jefferson Davis, make the first right on Claiborne. Translation, go straight for 2 miles on the general who slaughtered hundreds of black soldiers who were trying to surrender. Take a left on the president of the Confederacy who made the torture of black bodies the cornerstone of his new nation. Make the first right on the man who permitted the heads of rebelling slaves to be put on stakes and spread across the city in order to prevent the others from getting any ideas. What name is there for this sort of violence? What do you call it when the road you walk on is named for those who imagined you under a noose? What do you call it when the roof over your head is named after people who would have wanted the bricks to crush you?
1: Clint Smith, author of the book, How the Word is Passed, A Reckoning with the History of Slavery Across America. Speaking on Democracy Now! In 2021, the day after Juneteenth became a federal holiday. Coming up, the pioneering musical artist Rhiannon Giddens. She won a Pulitzer Prize for her opera Omar, about Omar ibn Said, a Muslim scholar in Africa sold into slavery in the 1800s.

purchaser's option by our next guest, Rhiannon Giddens. This is Democracy Now!, democracynow.org, The War and Peace Report. I'm Amy Goodman. As we continue our Juneteenth special, we turn now to the pioneering musical artist, Rhiannon Giddens. She first gained fame as a member of the Grammy Award-winning Carolina Chocolate Drops, a black string band which inspired a new generation of black musicians to play the banjo and fiddle. Giddens has gone on to have a celebrated solo career and has even collaborated with Beyoncé. Giddens' banjo playing can be heard on Texas Hold'em, a hit single by Beyoncé, who became the first black woman to ever top the Billboard's Hot Country Songs chart. In 2023, Rhiannon Giddens won a Pulitzer Prize for her opera Omar, about Omar ibn Said, a Muslim scholar in Africa sold into slavery and forcefully brought to Charleston, South Carolina in 1807. In a moment, we'll hear Rhiannon Giddens talk about Omar, but first an excerpt from the song Julie's Aria from the opera Omar.

0: That's Julie's aria from Rhiannon Giddens' Pulitzer Prize-winning opera Omar, which she wrote with Michael Abels. I spoke to her in October 2023, on the day she received the Pulitzer Prize. Rhiannon, this is just astounding. Can you talk about the life of Omar Ibn Said?
1: I can, yeah. He was a 37-year-old Quranic scholar. He'd been studying, you know, for all of his adult life, and even when he was a child. And he was 37 years old, and he was sold into slavery. His compound was overrun, and he was sold, and he had to go over the Middle Passage, and he ended up in Charleston, was his first port of call. And he was sold to a man there that he, I think, used him pretty badly, like put him in the fields and treated him very badly. And he didn't, you know, he ran away from him and he ended up in North Carolina. And they found him in a jail. They put him in jail because you couldn't just be a random black person walking around. Somebody had to own you or you were, you know, imprisoned. And so he was put into jail and he was found it there, and he had written on the walls with the ashes verses of the Quran. And so he was sold to a family in North Carolina, where he lived out the rest of his life, another 50 years. He lived into his 80s and was never freed. And the reason we know who he is that he wrote an autobiography in Arabic. So he was pressed upon to write the story of his life, even though he begins it with, "I cannot write my life." Because this was 20 years after he had been brought to the United States. And it's just a remarkable document. It's the only, as best as the scholars have told me, it's the only autobiography written by an enslaved person while they are enslaved that we have, you know, anywhere in the United States. And it's definitely the only document written in Arabic by an enslaved person. So it's a really special thing that we have it. And I was commissioned by the Spoleto Festivals, the first opera they commissioned, to write an opera. And I brought in Michael Abels, who's an incredible composer and film scorer and who knows the orchestra and knows how to write for orchestra. I know how to write for banjo and for voice. So between the two of us, we created the score for Omar, and I wrote the libretto. And it was a really intense experience, you know. It's just so amazing that Omar's story has been is being lifted by this opera, being lifted by the existence of this work, and more people are knowing about him. Because the whole point for me was to complicate the American narrative, like who gets to say that they represent the American story, you know? Why is the Mayflowers, you know, somebody who came on the Mayflower, why is that held up as representational when Omar's is just as representational? It's just not as, you know, it's not as pleasant. It's very challenging. And also that there were so many Muslims that were brought over to the United States, and they have, you know, a massive impact on the culture and in some places language. You know, if you go to the Georgia Sea Islands, where you can trace some of the words in Gullah to Arabic. So it's just an opportunity to really just kind of blow things wide open and go, well, this is another huge part of the story that hasn't been told. And going through the life of Omar, you can really represent that in a way that's just really remarkable. Because he was remarkable, you know. He was remarkable that he was able to hold on to his faith. He quoted the Quran till he died, you know. And he was by himself. He wasn't, like, you know, surrounded by people that you know, like he was when he was back home. And he has to carry the whole thing on his own. You know, he has to remember the verses. He has to remember the language. He has to do it all, you know, in isolation. And that's just, you know, it's a thing. And he did it. And now he left something so that we can, you know, look at his words and go, wow, what a remarkable life.
0: Rhiannon, you talk about Omar living out his years in North Carolina. You were born in North Carolina, in Greensboro. Can you talk about your own indigenous and African-American roots and how you first picked up the banjo, how you got involved with music, the trajectory of your life and all of the musical forms that you have now excelled in and expressed yourself in?
1: Wow. Okay. How long do you have? Okay. I'll give you the the capsule version. Yeah, I'm from North Carolina, from a mixed family, mixed black and white, and I know indigenous, you know, back there is kind of a typical Southern story of black, white, and red mixed in sort of indiscriminate ways. And I don't claim a tribal affiliation. I like to say I'm like Native adjacent, you know. I know I've got cousins who identify as Native, but I myself use that story to try to raise awareness and to highlight and to ally myself with the Native story, the indigenous story, because so many indigenous people feel invisible because, you know, a lot of mainstream culture just assumes that was passed and there's no Indians around, you know, and I use the word Indian because a lot of people, especially in North Carolina, consider themselves as Indian, Indian country, Indian culture. So it's, you know, it's complicated and not any group is monolithic, including indigenous people. And then, you know, obviously, there's black and white, and that's been my main sort of affiliation. And I didn't know anything about Omar's story, which made me so mad because I was born and raised in North Carolina. But anyway, that's another thing. So I just grew up, you know, as a Southerner, and I grew up with my grandparents at first, and living out in the country, and listening to hee-haw, and listening to blues and jazz records, and just whatever they were listening to. And, you know, over the years, I've got a lot of different music from different people, my dad, my sister, my mom, my grandparents, and just sort of took it all in, and went to Oberlin, graduated with a bachelor's in music, you know, was loved opera. I still love it. You know, soprano, I did a bunch of operas. It was Juliet. It was all of these things. And then I came back home and I was like, what am I doing? You know, like what am I doing in opera that like a million other sopranos can't do as good or better than me? Like, what am I bringing? I remember thinking this, you know, and while I was trying to figure that out, I started contra dancing. Like, it's like square dancing, but in long lines. It's a community dance, you know? And that's when I fell in love with the banjo, because there were always live bands and a lot of old-time bands. And then I found out the history of the banjo, and then I was kind of record scratch time, you know? That was it. It wasn't just because I love the banjo, but I felt the injustice of having been raised in North Carolina, surrounded by banjo music, not knowing the true history of the banjo. Like, wanting to learn the banjo and feeling like I had to ask permission, you know, and then finding out that the banjo itself is a black instrument and that the tradition itself is a Creole tradition that's a cross-cultural collaborative tradition, and that I didn't have to ask any permission to play this music because it was my music, you know, and I just got really upset, you know, I just got mad. I was just like, why haven't I been told this? You know, why don't I know this? And then immediately falling on the heels of that question was, and in whose best interest is it that I don't know this thing? And so that just kind of set me off on my path of, you know, trying to uncover, to discover, to shine a light, you know. And just, I've just kind of gone where I've been led, really. Because I love all the stories that we don't hear, you know, in our school system, the stories that aren't deemed interesting enough or that deviate from the narrative of this is white and this is black and brown doesn't exist and, you know, let's keep everything separated so that they don't realize that we're schnookering them all.
0: So talk about being a part of the Carolina Chocolate Drops, and then I want to ask you about our Native daughters, Rhiannon.
1: Of course. Yeah, the Carolina Chocolate Drops is a, you know, black string band that was formed around 2006, and kind of the center of it was learning from Joe Thompson, who was an 86-year-old African-American fiddler from Mebane, North Carolina, that was one of the last black proponents of the old string band position. Not the only black fiddler, you know, left in the country, but one of the last of that kind of old-time, you know, black string band tradition, rural tradition, where it had been passed down as an oral tradition from the time of slavery. And so, you know, we wanted to take that out into the world and educate about that. So it was myself, Dom Flemons, and Justin Robinson were the original members of the Chocolate Drops. Over the years, there would be different really super talented black instrumentalists and singers who have come into the group and gone on to do great things, like Layla McCalla, Hubby Jenkins. The first trio was myself, Dom, and Justin, and we were the ones who worked with Joe Thompson for some years.
0: And then our Native Daughters and Songs of Our Native Daughters, which highlight the struggle, the resistance, the hope of Black women resonating back to the 17th, the 18th, and 19th century. Talk about your work there.
1: Yeah, I was in the Smithsonian, the Museum for African American Culture, History and Culture at Smithsonian in D.C., and I was just really struck with some of the historical exhibits, and I was just thinking that, God, we need to be making music from these really hard things, and it just kind of turned into this project. They asked me to record something for them, and I said, I'm just thinking, okay, here's the project. I want to do something with these historical things in the Smithsonian. And then it kind of as I was thinking about who to do it with, you know, women, the story of women, especially Black women, really is what has driven me a lot in my solo work. You know, my earliest songwriting dealt with women during the slavery times and coming from enslaved people's narratives and different paraphernalia around slavery, but always centering women because I felt like that's not the stories we get. You know, even if we get enslaved stories, we don't always get other than Harriet Tubman. That's kind of it. And so the opportunity to bring three other Black women, you know, together with myself, and then I wanted the banjo to be central because it's also been so maligned and so misunderstood, and it's so central to American culture, you know, that I wanted it to be other banjo playing Black women. So I keep telling people, like, there's more than just me. There's a lot of us actually at this point, you know.
0: Rhiannon, can you tell us your favorite song from Our Native Daughters?
1: Oh gosh, I love them all, but like, I think Moon Meets Sun was one of the first ones that we wrote, and it was one that three of us wrote together. Layla wasn't there that day. It's me and Allie and Amethyst, and it really has all three of us in it. And that was just a magic moment. We just kind of went, okay, this is a thing. Like, this is so cool. We don't have to explain ourselves to each other. We don't have to, like, you know, we just, like, there was just so much that we didn't have to do because we all were like, yeah, yeah, yeah, we know, yeah, yeah, yeah, yeah, yeah, you know? And it was just, it kind of made for a really wonderful communal energy that surrounded this song. So that's definitely one of my favorites.

pioneering musical artist Rhiannon Giddens. We spoke in October 2023, the day she received the Pulitzer Prize for her opera, Omar. When we come back, we'll talk about her song, Another Wasted Life, and how she worked on the song's video with 22 people who were wrongly incarcerated.

Texas Hold'em by Beyonce, featuring the banjo playing of our guest, Rhiannon Giddens. This is Democracy Now!, democracynow.org, the War and Peace Report. I'm Amy Goodman. We're continuing this Juneteenth special with the musician Rhiannon Giddens. In October, she marked International Wrongful Conviction Day by releasing a video for her song, Another Wasted Life. The song was inspired by Khalif Browder, a Bronx resident who died by suicide in 2015 at the age of 22 after being detained at Rikers Island Jail for nearly 3 years after being falsely accused at the age of 16 of stealing a backpack. He was held in solitary confinement for 2 years and was repeatedly assaulted by guards and other prisoners. In the video for Another Wasted Life, Rhiannon Giddens features 22 people who were wrongly incarcerated. Together, the men collectively served more than 500 years in prison for crimes they did not commit. Rhiannon Giddens made the video in partnership with the Pennsylvania Innocence Project. This is an excerpt.

0: solo. I mean, obviously, the Carolina Chocolate Drops had a mission, you know, of sort of telling the world about black string band music, of spreading our mentor Joe Thompson's family music around, and just trying to educate about the true history of the banjo. And then when I went solo, I was able to really go to things that I had been wanting to do, you know, during the band years, but it wasn't quite the right time, really focusing on women's voices, focusing on stories from the time of slavery, and really the common sort of denominator has always been sort of this sense of mission, whether it's in the band or solo. But the thing is, that mission is weighty, you know, and I just kind of had gotten to a point where I was like, I kind of feel like if I keep going with, on this trajectory, I'm going to burn out, and then I'm not going to be any good to anybody. So it's time to kind of take a turn for a second and explore other parts of my artistry. And that's what You're the One really comes out of. It's songs that I've written over the course of like 14 years that were just, you know, fun songs, songs that were inspired by some of my idols like Dolly Parton and Aretha Franklin, a lot of like, you know, love songs, a lot of, you know, you dog, get out of my house songs, you know, kind of those sorts of things. But I really can't leave the mission behind even for this record. So I also really wanted to include Another Wasted Life, which I had written, you know, after reading about Kalief Browder some years ago, and had sort of put into a book and kind of went, okay, like when it's the right time, I'll know what to do with the song. And then when this album was sort of coalescing and coming together, I was like, this is it. Because, you know, it's a different approach. Like what I have done before, like say something with something like Freedom Highway, which is my, I guess, civil rights record. Every song there is really kind of infused with thinking about the history of the United States, thinking about, you know, the legacy of slavery, thinking about civil rights and all of that. And it's a very kind of cohesive album, but it's all very... Every single song is kind of has that thought behind it. Whereas with this album, all the songs except for one are fun. You know, even the sad love songs are still fun songs. And this kind of sticks out as the mission song. And it's a different approach because this then gets all the focus, you know, in terms of the emotional weight and, you know, what it does. So I'm really excited that I've had the opportunity to put it out there, surrounded by, you know, something different, so that it really kind of has an opportunity to jump out at the listener.
1: I want to go to Kalief Browder in his own words. This is Kalief speaking to the HuffPost Live's Mark Lamont Hill back a decade ago in 2013. Kalief had spent, as we said earlier, 3 years at Rikers in New York without charge. He was a 16-year-old high school sophomore when he was first detained on suspicion of stealing a backpack. He said while he was in solitary at Rikers, the guards often refused to give him his meals.
2: If you say anything that could tick them off in any type of way, some of them, which is a lot of them, what they do is they starve you. They won't feed you. And it's already hard in there because if you get the three trays that you get every day, you're still hungry because I guess that's part of the punishment. So if they starve you one tray, that could really make an impact on you. And
3: how much were you starved?
2: I was starved a lot. I can't even count.
1: Kalief Browder went on to say he was once starved 4 times in a row, no breakfast, lunch, dinner, or breakfast again, after enduring nearly 800 days in solitary confinement and abuses. Browder was only released when the case was dismissed. He would go on to college, but he died by suicide on June 6, 2015, at his home in the Bronx. He was 22 years old. Rhiannon Giddens, can you talk about how you discovered Kalief's story and then talk about the other men who are included in this video? I mean, this is just a mind-blowing, paradigm-shattering video that will affect anyone who sees it.
0: Well, I'm not sure, to be honest with you. It must have been a news story, you know, a news item or something like that, where I just read the whole thing. You know, it was obviously after he committed suicide, because that's the thing that kind of got me. You know, it was not only how he was treated, you know, an innocent teenager put through the system in such a brutal way, but it's the fact that he, you know, the transition back into the war. I mean, who knows what was going through his mind, but obviously

0: obviously, like, it changed him, you know? And I just felt like his life was stolen from him. Not only the hours that he had to spend inside enduring what he had to endure, but also the hours that he never got to live, you know? And I feel like that just kind of went all over me, and I just sat down and wrote it. So when the opportunity to do You're the One and have it to be sort of a big album, you know, that Nonesuch was, you know, my label was putting a lot of resources behind the record, so to be able to put Another Wasted Life on there, I knew very early on that I wanted to do a video. You know, videos these days are really kind of, unless you're like a huge, huge megastar, they're almost not worth the money that you put into, because, like, how do you get them out? And people don't even see them on social media half the time. And so it's really hard to justify making a video a lot of times these days. But I knew that that's what I wanted to make a video for, was Another Wasted Life. And I also knew, after we started working with the Pennsylvania Innocence Project, that I wanted to center the men who had been exonerated. I wanted to center these guys, you know, because we can't center the people who are still in prison because we can't reach them. So I knew that I wanted to be decentered in this, and just enough in to make the connection. I knew that right away. And so when we reached out to the Pennsylvania Innocence Project and said, this is kind of what we want to do, and they were just really great, and sent that around to some of the guys that they have freed, because they've been working so hard to free innocent men who are in prison. And 22 guys reached back out and said, yes, we'd like to be a part of this. And we took, you know, a day, and we filmed the video. And it was just like, it was such an experience to be there and talk to these guys, and like all of them were like, we are here for those who are still in. We are here for those guys who are still in cages, thinking that nobody cares about them. And so many of them were like, man, we're just so grateful that people care. We're just so grateful that you're doing this. And I just kind of like, I was sitting there going, it's like literally the least I can do. Like literally. You know what I mean? It's just like, it's such a skewed thing that there's clearly not, they don't feel like people care. Because I'm sure in their experience, a lot of people don't care, you know? And the fact that there are these innocence projects full of people who do care is wonderful, and that I'm doing my little tiny mite, you know, to raise awareness. But it's like, that was the thing that hit me the most, is like just the sense of hopelessness that they would talk about being in prison, thinking like nobody cares that I'm in here and through no fault of my own, you know? So they were just incredibly generous with their time, and I'm just very proud of that video, and everybody who volunteered on it, from the directors and the people who donated money so that it could happen. It was a real, everybody just really came together to make that happen. And I, if nothing else happened with this record, and that was it, I would be incredibly proud of that.
1: Well, I mean, your song, I think, is also so powerful, as you say, because it was inspired by Khalif. And I hate to do this to you, but much worse, I hate the idea that this happened. But I wanted to go to one more clip. Maybe it's the world's saddest clip. Again, this is that decade ago interview with Mark Lamont Hill. Khalif was talking about his suicide attempts at Rikers and his efforts to get psychiatric help.
2: I would say I committed suicide about five or six times.
3: Okay, you attempted suicide 5 to 6 times?
2: Yes.
3: While still in prison?
2: Yes.
3: Wow.
2: And I tried to resort to telling the correction officers that I wanted to see a psychiatrist or a counselor or something. I was telling them I need mental help because I wasn't feeling right. All the stress from my case, everything was just getting to me, and I just couldn't take it. I just needed somebody to talk to. I needed to just talk and be stress free. But the correction officers, they didn't want to hear me out. Nobody wanted to listen.
1: That's Khalif before he ultimately did take his own life. Of course, again, he was never convicted, and he was released, went to college, but couldn't survive beyond that. Rhiannon, as you listen to Khalif and have your own two kids, as you try to give them hope in the world, your thoughts and how you transform these stories into music.
0: Man, it's tough, you know? I mean, to be, first off, you know, to be perfectly frank, my children are white presenting. So I have a son, he's 10, and I know that he's not going to go through a lot of the things that black men go through in America. So I don't even pretend to know. You know what I mean? To even think, my sister, like, I've been through so much kind of watching my sister, you know, because her son is black, and he's my nephew, and he's amazing. But he, like, just seeing her go through the stress, and he's, you know, he's been pulled over, and there's been things that have happened, and, like, her utter terrifying just emotion of, like, what, you know, what if something happens to him? What if, you know, all of these things, stuff when during the protest after George Floyd's murder, and I can live vicariously through her and feel that terror, but I know that I don't have that same terror because of the way he presents, you know? And it's like other things may happen to him, and that's a normal terror of that parents have, but it's hard. It's like I can imagine it because, you know, of being with my sister, but it's such a horrible thing to think that the system that he was caught up in is so uncaring and is so actually actively against these young men, you know, that there is no, even when people are exonerated, this is what kills me, is that the system is so efficient that even when people are exonerated, they have been proven innocent. Like, there was one story about a guy who was literally in prison. He was in jail already when they said that he had murdered somebody else. Like, he was already in the system, and he still got bullied into a plea or something and ended up in prison, and it took, like, decades to get him out, you know? And you just kind of go, these prisons are not there for rehabilitation. They're not there for correction, whatever that means. They are there to make money, and they're there to keep these young men inside, or to keep them in the system, because, like, when they go inside and when they come out, they just a lot of times they reoffend because they have been affected so much by being in prison. And it's like, that's obviously a system that is there because it works. You know, like, people say, oh, the prison system is broken. I was like, actually, no, it's not broken. That's the way it's meant to work. And so, like, when you hear him talking about, like, I was feeling these things and I asked for help and he's not getting help inside. And you're just like, yeah, they don't want to help him. You know what I mean? And it's just like, I'm sure that there are people, good people in there somewhere. I don't know where they are. I don't even know if they can be. I don't even know if the system allows caring or humanity. You know, I think it probably weeds it out. You know, I know everybody's got their own story, but it's hard to hear that because you just know that that's being repeated at countless prisons and correctional facilities all over this country. You know, that there are people inside, and whether they did something or not, because at this point I'm like, you know, there's a lot, it's very complicated. Because if you're driven to crime, like, I want to look at what's happening that, you know, that is surrounding that action. You know, it's, we tend to just punish people without looking at the situation that they come out of. And it's like, well, how is the system contributed to that? How is our culture contributed to that? But even if you take somebody who's been proven innocent, and it's just like, to know that there are people being treated like that in our institutions, you know, this is why I wrote the song. It's why I've put it out there. And the other thing is, before we move on about the story, is, you know, I wrote that as kind of an emotional response of, like, you know, feeling like, yeah, that was another wasted life. Like, here's, you know, whatever genius he had, whatever beautiful things he could have done, like, we're all robbed of them, you know, because of what happened. And when I've been performing this live, I brought that nephew, that same, my sister's son, who's a rapper, and I asked him, because I had brought him on tour, and I asked him to listen to the song and create some bars, you know, to rap in the middle of the song. And he came up with this beautiful thing, because I wanted, he's like kind of staring down the barrel of a gun, you know, by being a young black man in America. Like, so I wanted his voice in this song. It's important for me that it's not just about, like, what am I saying, but I want to be either a catalyst or a framer or, you know, a platform for somebody else, you know? And so I wanted him to be able to say whatever he wanted to say. And he ends his words with, you know, as long as we say their names, it's not a wasted life. And so when we perform it live, it goes back and forth. And I kind of feel like I'm like the mother. And he's like, you know what I mean? This is like we add some layers to the song because it is like people are going through these things, and it just was an important perspective to kind of mix with mine. So we were able to do that perform it like that on the Daily Show last night. So that performance is up online, and I think it's a really powerful one because of the generations too, you know. So I'm the older generation, the younger generation, and it really kind of complicates the narrative and adds layers to it. And that's important to me because, like, all narratives are complicated, you know. We tend to like to slim them down, but I like to add to that and to add to the voices that are coming out. So I wanted to mention that.
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0: That was Rhiannon Giddens, the Grammy and Pulitzer Prize winning musician. Her new album is titled You're the One. We'll link to the video for her song Another Wasted Life at democracynow.org.
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Don't you know I wish that I could go back home. I don't know where I left it, though it's always on my mind. I asked a

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And I wish the road was a big freight train, just a blowing and rolling my way. I know the rain wouldn't seem so cold on top of an old boxcar. Wherever it was I was trying to go, it wouldn't seem half so far. I remember the Roper Yard Cafe and a pretty little beanery queen. She gave those jailhouse buds away to a bum she'd never seen. Well, I tipped her with a couple of rhymes on the back of a placemat there. And I've thought about her plenty of times when I couldn't bum a square. Or the time we rode on a piggyback, punching the Great Divide. The blowing snow had iced the track and the train got stuck inside. The diesel fumes they got so thick, I thought we'd all be gassed. They sanded her out just in the nick, punched her through at last. Now, I don't claim to be too proud to shag a ride on my thumb, but I'd trade this whole hitchhiking crowd for an honest old railroad bum. And if there ever comes a day when the rails have gone to rust, I'll put my jug and bindle away, just give up in disgust. Beyond these gentle eastern hills, the soft New England sky, to the highball whistles echo still where the mile-long blazers fly. Sitting here by the toll road gates, I wonder as I rest, do the heavy, clanking, lonely freights still thunder away out west? Have you seen the morning sun putting shadows on the run? You were climbing out of some old reefer hole. High above the roaring wheels, then you know just how it feels to ride the tops and watch the prairies roll. I don't know where I left it, though it's always on my mind. I ask the same old questions all the time. Is the old town still the same? Does anybody know my name? The years slip by.

All right. My name is Jerry Joseph. 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
1: This time, the musical stew I've cooked up has much of its flavor provided by the sounds of 1960s garage rock and sunshine pop, and 1970s new wave soft rock and crossover jazz. Larry Kensington here. Question Mark and the Mysterians and the Association provide the 60s music. And from the 70s come Elvis Costello and the Attractions, Nick Lowe, George Benson, and the Doobie Brothers. From beyond the 60s and 70s come the other flavors and spice for this Kensington's Premium Blend. Songs by New Orleans R&B legend Aaron Neville, Appalachian fingerstyle guitarist Etta Baker, singer-songwriter Shelby Lynn, and a bit of laid-back European jazz by a quartet led by acclaimed Norwegian pianist Tord Gustafsson. The phenomenon of garage rock began in California in the late 1950s, and by the early 60s, groups of teenage amateur musicians had sprung up all over the United States playing their high-energy brand of rock and pop music. One of those groups was founded in the Saginaw-Bay City area of Michigan in 1962 by the teenage sons of Mexican migrant farmers who had settled there. The lead singer and main creative source of the group was named Rudy Martinez, but early on he began calling himself Question Mark. The group would take the rest of its name from the title of a 1957 Japanese sci-fi movie, The Mysterians. The organ-driven hit that catapulted the group to fame in 1966 was recorded in a small studio in Bay City. The song is considered maybe the earliest example of punk rock because of its simple three-chord structure, low-fidelity production, and the song's lyrics, a defiant mix of heartbreak and a desire for revenge. Question Mark and the Mysterians now with 96 Tears.

He is widely considered a musician's musician, and his songwriting has spanned rock, pop, and country influences. Back in the early part of his career, Nick Lowe was very much part of the punk and new wave scene, and the song you just heard was one of the best products of that period of Lowe's career, I Love the Sound of Breaking Glass, from 1978. Opening the set was the 1966 garage rock classic 96 Tears by Question Mark and the Mysterians. Then it was Elvis Costello and the Attractions. Accidents Will Happen is from the 1979 album that Nick Lowe produced, Armed Forces. Then came The Association, the California group that helped define the sound of Sunshine Pop, as it was known. Along Comes Mary was the group's first top 10 hit in 1966. I'm Larry Kensington. The Association, Elvis Costello, and Nick Lowe all return later, and there'll be other 1970s music from George Benson and the Doobie Brothers. Off in a different direction now with the laid-back sound of the jazz pianist and composer from Oslo, Norway, Tord Gustafsson, who since the early 2000s has been a fixture of the renowned ECM Records label. His music blends Nordic atmosphere with blues, gospel, and church music, and here, with a nice touch of soul. From 2014, the Tord Gustafsson Quartet on Kensington's Premium Blend, with a piece called The Embrace.

Nick Lowe first wrote and recorded What's So Funny About Peace, Love, and Understanding in 1974 and recorded it with his group at the time, Brinsley Schwartz. In 1978, Lowe produced a cover of his song by Elvis Costello and the Attractions. Their version of Lowe's song became far more popular than Lowe's original, and it's the one you just heard on Kensington's Premium Blend. The association proceeded. The group had a remarkable two-year run of hits between 1966 and 68. The last of those hits was the song you heard, the lush love song, Everything That Touches You. The subtle swing of the Tord Gustafsson Quartet started the set. The Embrace was recorded in 2014 and featured the saxophone work of Tore Brunborg. Most of the music this time around is rock, pop, and soul from the 1960s and 70s, but not all of it. This next performance was recorded in 1991 by a guitarist who was 78 years old at the time and was just then recording her first ever solo album. Etta Baker was the guitarist and singer from North Carolina, widely regarded as a master of the Piedmont blues style. She was first recorded in 1956 for a compilation album called Instrumental Music of the Southern Appalachians. But for most of her adulthood, Baker worked in a textile factory and raised 9 children, only pursuing music full-time after she retired. From her 1991 album, Etta Baker plays her signature song, which is often taught to aspiring fingerstyle guitarists, One Dime Blues.

No question that George Benson is one of the most successful crossover jazz artists. He started out as a child prodigy who was just 10 years old when he recorded his first single in 1953. In the 60s, Benson was a respected hard bop and jazz soul guitarist, but he took everything a few steps further in the 1970s, becoming a global superstar by blending jazz with accessible mainstream R&B and his singing voice, no more successfully, maybe, than in his hit cover of Leon Russell's This Masquerade from 1976. Before that, Shelby Lynn did a relaxed cover of a song that Dusty Springfield had a hit with in 1964. I Only Want to Be With You is from Shelby Lynn's 2018 tribute album to Springfield. Guitarist Etta Baker was at the beginning with her 1991 recording of her well-known One Dime Blues. Larry Kensington here. Aaron Neville and the Doobie Brothers are yet to come on Kensington's Premium Blend. And right now, I have another performance by a man you heard from earlier, Nick Lowe, who wrote this next song in 1977, but didn't get around to recording his own version of it until 1985. Sometimes this song is referred to as the best song Chuck Berry never wrote. I Knew the Bride When She Used to Rock and Roll.

The Doobie Brothers were one of the most successful American rock groups of the 1970s. Their second album from 1972 was called Toulouse Street, from which you just heard the mellow title song, a tribute to a great American musical mecca, New Orleans. Before that, New Orleans native Aaron Neville did his 1993 cover of Chuck Berry's song about a teenage wedding that took place in the Crescent City. You never can tell. And starting the set was a latter-day rock and roll number greatly influenced by Chuck Berry, I Knew the Bride When She Used to Rock and Roll, by Nick Lowe, from 1985. I'm Larry Kensington, reminding you that many episodes of Kensington's Premium Blend, including this one, program number 302, are available for free streaming or downloading anytime you choose. 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I produce this show in conjunction with FM community station WGRN in Ohio's capital city of Columbus. 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

0: sounds wild. Hi, I'm Riley Woodford for the Alaska Department of Fish and Game. Killer whales have outstanding hearing. They are sensitive to the sounds they produce themselves, the clicking sounds they make for echolocation, and the sounds they make to communicate. They also listen for sounds made by their prey. Whales are also keenly aware of the sounds produced by their environment, waterfalls, calving glaciers, and surf breaking on the shore, and they may use these sounds for navigation. Sound travels through water 5 times faster than it does through air, and it also carries much farther. Whales and dolphins have developed an excellent sense of hearing to take advantage of this. On land, humans determine the direction of a sound because it reaches our ears at slightly different times. But underwater, sound travels too fast for us to process. It reaches both ears at almost the same instant. But whales and dolphins have adapted to their aquatic medium and can process the sound and determine its direction.
1: The external ear on a killer whale is a tiny opening just behind the eye, and the ear canal is essentially closed. Sound is transmitted to the inner ear, not through the ear canal, as it is with terrestrial mammals, but through the whale's lower jaw. Sounds are picked up through the front of the whale's head, then transmitted through the fatty tissue along the lower jaws to the middle and inner ears, located right near the base of the whale's jaws. The middle ear of a killer whale contains the same bones that are found in humans and other land animals, but the ear bones of a whale are dense, the densest bones in the animal kingdom, and unlike the other bones in a whale skeleton, they are full size at birth. For Sounds Wild, I'm Jane Rudenberg.
0: And I'm Riley Woodford. Sounds Wild is brought to you by the Alaska Department of Fish and Game.

I'm so grateful to be here. And this one I know some of you guys like, and it's just truly a reminder of what you can do every day to get by. So.

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1: 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As Louis Armstrong once said, all music is folk music. I ain't never heard no horse sing a song. It's All Folk, 2 to 4 p.m. every Sunday.

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0: Gerba Community Club is looking for members for the Board of Directors. The club is the parent organization of Glacier City Radio. 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

0: Well, thanks for tuning in to Modern Music of the 80s. 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

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There's a truckload of legs while we're hitting the hay. And he's chopping.

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1: Hi, I'm Riley Woodford for the Alaska Department of Fish and Game.
2: On a summer day on Round Island, a colony of MERS is busy tending their eggs. MERS are seabirds related to puffins, and they spend most of their lives in the water. When it's mating season, they group up in large colonies, pair up and lay eggs. The colonies are on cliffs, ideally cliffs inaccessible to land predators like foxes. MERS don't build nests, but they lay their eggs on rock ledges. The eggs are not shaped like familiar chicken eggs. They're long and pointed at one end. The shape prevents them from rolling off the edge of the ledge. A rolled MER egg circles around its pointed end. Eggs come in a variety of shapes. Hummingbird eggs are elliptical, tiny symmetrical ovals just a half inch long. Owl eggs are much rounder than most bird eggs. Some birds like MERS lay just a single egg, while other birds like grouse and ptarmigan can lay a dozen eggs when they nest. The reason a chicken can lay an egg a day for months at a time is because they're what's called indeterminate layers. They're trying to accumulate a clutch of eggs in the nest, ideally 12 to 15. If the eggs are taken every day, they just keep on laying. Other birds are determinate layers and will lay only a certain number of eggs no matter what. If an egg is broken or taken, it's not replaced. For Sounds Wild, I'm Riley Woodford. Sounds Wild is brought to you by the Alaska Department of Fish and Game.

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1: Alyeska Resort supports operations of KEUL. 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
2: Our number is Ski City. 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We may be legal, but we're still pirates at heart.

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1: Whenever we hear sounds, we are changed. We are no longer the same after having heard certain sounds. And this is the more the case when we hear organized sounds, organized by another human being. 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
5: Yeah, I'd like to make a statement. Let's turn on the radio here. And

0: Where to begin? The question is where to start.
1: Perhaps you had better start from the beginning.
2: Should I tell the truth?
3: Yeah, tell the truth.
1: Perhaps you had better start from the beginning.
2: Hey, the truth and nothing but the truth, right?
1: Perhaps you had better start from the beginning.
4: Ringo! Ringo!
1: Perhaps you had better start from the beginning.
5: And listen now, my friends, the prayer tower is open. The prayer tower is open right now. You that need prayer, my God, the prayer team are sitting by the telephone right now to pray. The prayer of faith for you.
6: Look at him go with that organ.
7: I don't see how anybody can play music like that.
8: It sounds like a mismatch, you know?
9: Doesn't sound like real music.
10: No, I can't believe that's written down.
9: Sit back and make like you're enjoying it.
11: Clearly, this is just a huge headache to me.
10: He's completely out of his mind, I think, Harry.
11: Oh, isn't this awful? And we can sit here and listen to it. How did we ever get in this mess anyway?
10: I've completely forgotten.
11: I mean, just a few weeks ago, we had a lovely TV show back in New York, and we had a nice show on Broadway.
10: That's right.
11: Here we are. Oh! Wow! Oh!

reset button, it's on again.

0: Fidel points at these juxtapositions between what you're thinking if you're walking down the street and what you see. That was exactly what I was introducing. You see, life is a cut-up. Every time you walk down the street or look out the window, your consciousness is cut by random factors, and then you begin to realize that they're not so random, that this is saying something to you.
1: We are all continually involved with the editing of reality.
0: It read as if it was a cut-up, as he'd taken a little bit here and a little bit here and assembled them into a sort of a montage or a tapestry.
2: Number nine. Good. Where are we now? Thank you. Good. Look at that picture. Thank you. Good. Thank you. Where are we now?
3: Here we are now. At the middle.
2: Good. Where are we now?
3: At the middle.
2: Thank you. Good. Look at that picture. Thank you.
4: Previously with
0: guest
4: forecast, I started my rescue.
0: Hurry up, please. It's time. Hurry
5: Everyone
0: up, please.
5: In the news, it's as time went by, they'd get a little bit older and a little bit slower.
6: I saw the best minds of my generation destroyed by madness.
7: Good. Look at that picture. Does it seem to be good? Thank you. Good. Does it seem to be persisting?
8: Where are we now?
7: Good. Good. Thank you. Look at that, picture.
4: Number nine. All right, send in the new boy.
9: Number nine.
10: Okay, you guys, you are alone in a school, but alone for democracy. Okay, if you're going to listen to me one time, then you don't have to listen no more.
2: Good. Where are we now? Thank you. Good. Look at that picture. Thank you. Good. Thank you.
11: Those kids that come here and pay their money to see this show come to have a good time. They're somebody's kids.
12: Hello, this is the Acme Television Rating Service. Do you have a television set, madam? I see. Are you watching this evening?
13: Not at this hour.
12: Not at this hour?
14: The twist. Eldorado. Take this, brother. May it serve you well.
15: Maybe
8: What? Well. Uh-oh. Maybe even then, exposure is something that's...

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0: within 6 years, irreversible population, hunger, wars.
1: I guess it all started the day my brand.
2: Listen to them, children of the night. What music they make.

0: irreversible pollution problems called greenhouse effect, raising the temperature of the planet, thermal pollution of the oceans.
1: What do you think of New York City, Alex?
0: Thermal pollution of the atmosphere in addition to the smog.
2: Oh, boy! I don't know!
3: I told you, the light... When I told you yesterday, when you went to the store to buy some...
4: Black Flag.

0: So I would say within about 20 years, the beginning of the obvious and universally accepted uninhabitability of the planet.
1: That's too bad, no?
2: There is good, and there is bad.
0: Heavy, heavy pollution of the soil, poisoning of many natural bacterial and animal forms by the synthetic chemicals and detergents.

0: In the end, somehow granted the time for examination, we shall find that our so-called civilization was gloriously destroyed by a handful of vacuum tubes and transistors. Probably 40.
1: Ah, there you are, Julian, there you are. Now we know where the blame lies, don't we?
0: Oh, no, you don't. No, maybe we were the blind mechanics of disaster, but you don't pin the guilt on the scientists that easily. You might as well pin it on motherhood.
1: Well, it should be pinned on somebody.
2: The beginnings of an elitist grouping together to take what resources there are and the few people who can command the resources and get off the planet and leave us all here to die.
3: I can't leave them, I can't!
4: Yes, go! You live! Go! You stay. We belong dead.

Branch and Alison Krauss with their version of the Everly Brothers' The Price of Love. It's Not Easy from Aftermath and the Rolling Stones. It's hard. Life can be hard from the great new Paul McCartney album. Also new, Sam Birchfield and The Last of the Honeybees. We heard a portion of Shortcuts to Oblivion featuring Allen Ginsberg, who would have been 100, born June the 3rd, 1926. Number 9, The Editing of Reality, also featuring Allen Ginsberg, Bob and Ray, Carl Stockhausen, Laurie Anderson, Ernie Kovacs, William S. Burroughs, John Cage, Lenny Bruce, Bob Fass, The Beatles, of course, Brian Wilson, Reverend Ike, and the birthday boy, Allen Ginsberg. All mixed up, Peter Beauchamp. Glad you tuned in. Lots more to get to as we travel back even further in time to 1925. Songs from 1925, starting off with The Suitcase Blues, Herschel Thomas.

all now just what she meant when I had to pawn my clothes just to pay my rent. 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

0: That's Willie Nelson, still chasing dreams at 93. Title track from The Dream Chaser. Hesitation Blues, The Asylum Street Spankers, coming out of Charlie's Prelude from Don Byron. A bunch of songs featuring Bix Beiderbecke. We heard Bix and his Rhythm Jugglers doing the Davenport Blues, featured in songs from 1925. Django Reinhardt with the Royal Garden Blues, Futuristic Rhythm from Jeff Muldaur and his Futuristic Ensemble. Jazz from Rye Cooter doing Bix Beiderbecke's The Pearls. All mixed up, Peter Beauchamp. Glad you tuned in. Lots more to get to as we head for Father's Favorite Shortcut.
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7: The world is a beautiful place to be born into. If you don't mind happiness not always being so very much fun. 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Because even in heaven,

0: You nervous, Biff, about the game?
1: Not if you're going to be there. I'm going to break through for a touchdown.
2: You're supposed to pass.
1: I'm taking one play for Pop. You watch me, Pop. And when I take off my helmet, that means I'm breaking out. Then you watch me crash through that line.

0: Where'd you go this time, Dad?
1: I went to Waterbury. Waterbury's a fine city, big clock city. Famous Waterbury clock, sold a nice bill there, and then...
0: Well, gee, I'd love to go with you sometime, Dad.
1: Soon as summer comes...
0: Promise?
1: When I bring you fellas up there. Oh, to the open sesame for all of us. But one thing, boys, I have friends. I can park my car in any street in New England. The cops protect it like their own. This summer, eh?
0: Yeah, you bet. Bombs away, Dad. Morning, Mom.
2: Morning, sir.
0: Oh, hot dog, road cakes again. Heavy on the 30 weight, Mom.
3: Don't eat with your hands, son. Use your entrenching tool.
0: Oh, gee, Dad, I'm just trying to save time. It isn't every day a guy graduates from high school.
3: How many times have I heard that before?

0: father?
1: In the living room.
2: Hello, Daddy.
3: Hello, sweet.
0: Hello, Father. How are you?
4: Well, I'm okay. No, I'm not really okay. This was one of the worst days I've ever had at the office. Fred Miller canceled a nice big policy on me over practically nothing at all. Then this big snarling ape walked in, crushed all the furniture, grabbed Miss Thomas, and threw her out 11-story window.
0: That's nice.
5: What river is called the Father of Waters? The Mississippi.
2: How can Mississippi be anybody's father? You must mean Mississippi.
6: Yeah, Mississippi is the mama.
7: Okie doke, Pa.
8: Under circumstances, I even forgive okie doke. Goodbye, my son. Have great faith in number one son. He is still but frivolous boy, given to American slang and hacha. But even peach grown in shade ripens ultimately.
9: Well, he's your kid, Charlie. And here's one of your Chinese proverbs right back at you. Under a strong general, there are no weak soldiers.
8: You do me much honor.
10: Close your eyes. What do you hear?
11: I hear the water. I hear the birds.
10: Listen for the color of the sky. Look for the sound of the hummingbird's wing. Search the air for the perfume of ice on a hot day.
12: Yeah, I heard all that, Pop.
13: Truly, it is written, only fool goes hunting with unloaded gun.
1: You're throwing that up to us, are you?
14: From this day on, I own my father's gun.
10: Oh, now listen, Junior.
13: So sorry, Lieutenant. Miserable son, not guilty of bad joke.
10: Just a crazy practical joke.
15: My father never understood me, really. I don't know what it is about him that he never understood me. He must have known that I was going to become famous, or else he would have put up with everything I did. I mean, he was always saying, like, what's wrong with that boy? You know, description of a father. What's wrong with that boy? Father didn't understand me, man.
1: Your father? Oh, he is so wonderful.
16: Yes, yes, he is.
1: Yeah. Oh, I tell you.
17: He's quite a guy, isn't he? Quite a guy.
16: You better believe him.
1: Oh, he's a marvelous man.
16: I'm not trying to tear him down. He's a god, we all know that.
17: You lay off my father.
18: My dad, to start with, was worth about $35,000 or $40,000, and he had everything hunky-dory. Then he started having a little bad luck. In fact, our whole family had a little bit of it because he'd lost all his money, lost his hog ranch. He used to raise some of the best Poland, China, pure blood hogs in that whole country and had something proud to work for and felt like that he was part of the world and that was doing some good and working hard. All of my brothers and sisters, I got another sister and two brothers, and they all felt pretty good. But then when this six-room house burned down that I told you about, just a day or two after it was built,

0: Well, what's the report, boys? What's the report?
1: Gee, we were lonesome for you.
2: Lonesome, eh?
1: I missed you every minute.
2: You don't say. I'll tell you a secret, boys. Don't breathe it to a soul. Someday I'm going to have my own business, and I'll never have to leave home anymore.
1: Like Uncle Charlie, huh?
2: Bigger than Uncle Charlie, because Charlie is not liked. He's liked, but he's not well-liked.
1: Where'd you go this time, Dad?
3: Your son is home, Dad, and he's found a girl. She's the greatest girl in all the world. I think you'll like her, Dad. I hope you.

0: Hey, Pop.
1: Huh? Yes, son?
0: I thought you said we were going home to go to bed. It's 5 o'clock, Pop. It's light outside.
1: So?
0: I've been sitting in the study for an hour.
1: So sorry.
2: You're not sick, are you?
3: No, I'm not sick. I just felt the need of the comforting arms of my little family.
2: That's nice. Why don't you go in the living room and read your paper?
3: Yeah, that's a good idea.
4: Home.

0: my daughters. I married them into the nobility. Gave each of them a dowry. He used to invite me to their houses, sit at their tables, dine with their husbands. It was all dear father, dear sweet father, and why? They thought I still had money. Oh, what a delight it is. How honored you are when the world thinks you're rich.
1: Hold on to your wallet, Dad. Here she comes.
2: Hello, Father. Have a nice day.
3: Hello, Betty. How's the queen of the campus?
2: How's the king of the insurance world?
3: Not bad. What's up?

0: Anything further, Father?
1: Anything further, Father? That can't be right. Isn't it anything farther further? You may go now. Leave your name and address with the girl outside, and if anything turns up, we'll get in touch with you. Where are you going?
2: Well, you just told me to go.
1: So that's what they taught you in college. Just when I tell you to go, you leave me.
3: It's not time to make a change. Just relax, take it easy. You're still young, that's your fault. There's so much you have to know.

0: If you have found these things, you will know. Do you hear your own heartbeat?
1: No.
0: Do you hear the grasshopper which is at your feet?
1: Old man, how is it that you hear these things?
0: Young man, how is it that you do not?

0: Mothers cannot handle children the way fathers do, or the way fathers can, you see. Like a mother, "Mom, can I have a nickel?" "No, you can't have a nickel. I don't have a nickel to give you." "But listen, Mom, Rich Richie's got a nickel, and Larry's got a nickel, and Charlie's got a nickel, and all the guys in the neighborhood got a nickel except me. I don't have nothing."
1: "Here, here's a nickel."
0: "Okay, thanks a lot, babe." See, now a father is, "Hey, Dad." "Okay, I'll go someplace else and get it," or something like that. See, that's a father, man. Now, at night, when there's fooling around going on, or anytime, especially, like, let's say in the daytime, and you're playing, and you and your brother are doing something, and you're always kidding around, and mother says, "Will you please shut up?" "Okay, well, we cut it out." And you keep going doing the thing because it's only mom, and she can't whip both of you at the same time, and so forth. So I said, "Will you cut it out? I'm not fooling around." You know, that doesn't mean anything. But if Dad ever said, "All right," dun, dun, dun, dun, you better walk away clean, man. Walk away clean, because that's the old gunfighter, Jack.
2: Knowing Dad as I do, I'd not advise you.

0: going upstairs, Pop. You gotta get some sleep. Hey, that's a phone. Who could be calling this late?
1: Very strange.
2: Hello, son Peter.
3: Hi, father.
2: How are things?
4: Hi, son. How's everything?
5: Anybody we know?
6: What? Oh, that was Bud.
5: I know it was Bud.
7: Well, he's your kid, Charlie. And here's one of your Chinese proverbs right back at you.
8: Hey-ya-jo! Who won a second world war, you so smart?
9: If you're referring to my father, I think it's very bad taste. And not a bit funny.
10: The idea. I married your mother because I wanted children. Imagine my disappointment when you arrived.
11: That's my dad?
12: Scared, son? Don't be. I love you at times like this.
11: I know, Dad, but how can you be an...
13: If I invite a boy some night to dine on my fine fin and hattie...

0: Shortcuts.
1: So long!

0: I didn't mean to show off, Pa. It's just that guys like that Brad, I just want to tear him apart.
1: Yeah, I know.
0: Yeah, I know I shouldn't.
1: Yeah, I know. You can do all these amazing things, and sometimes you think that you will just go bust unless you can tell people about it. Huh?
0: Yeah. I mean, every time I get the football, I can make a touchdown.
1: That's for sure.
0: Every time.
1: Yeah.
0: I mean, is it showing off when somebody's doing the things he's capable of doing? Is it a bird showing off when it flies?
1: No. No, now you listen to me. When you first came to us, we thought that people would come and take you away because when they found out, you know, the things you could do, it worried us a lot. Then a man gets older and he thinks very differently and things get very clear. One thing I do know, son, and that is you are here for a reason. I don't know whose reason, whatever the reason is, you know, maybe it's because... I don't know, it's... But I do know one thing. It's not to score touchdowns. Huh?
0: Thanks, Dad.

0: Where'd you go this time, Dad?
1: I went to Waterbury. Waterbury's a fine city, big clock city, famous Waterbury clock. Sold a nice bill there, and then...
0: Well, gee, I'd love to go with you sometime, Dad.
1: Soon as summer comes.
0: Promise?
1: When I bring you fellas up there. To the open sesame for all of us.

0: It's a phone. Who could be calling this late?
1: Very strange.
2: Hello, son Peter.
1: Hi, father.
2: How are things?

0: There are 8 million stories in the Naked City. This has been one of them.
1: So, who's your friend?
2: Peter Bush, the future of rock and roll.
3: 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That's what I keep
4: 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Ladies and gentlemen, Elvis has left the building.
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